0: is your name?
1: You clap, I'm done.
0: My name is DeLue. Do not pay any attention to him.
2: Well, just how's he gonna do that, huh, DeLue? I'm not going nowhere for the next 30 years. I think we're gonna get to know each other just fine.
1: I'm only in here for two.
2: Yeah, well, they tend to forget about us back here. 28 years could pass without them ever realizing they were supposed to let you go.
0: Slocum, put a pillow over your head and forget you exist.
2: Blah, blah. I put a pillow over your head, you old Frenchman.
0: Stay in your corner. Son, why are you here?
1: I betrayed a friend.
0: And you were sentenced to 2 years?
1: It's good that I'm in here. It means I can't hurt people no more.
0: You have no control over hurting people?
1: No, sir. It's in my blood.
0: How so?
1: My grandpa was a thief. So was my pa. They were both criminals on board the ship Commerce, although grandpa was killed when it wrecked.
0: Commerce? What was your grandfather's name?
1: Felix Hale.
0: Hmm.
1: I tried to change, but I can't. I had a black heart since I was born.
0: You tried to change, huh?
1: Yeah. I prayed some with my friend Harry.
0: So, you are a believer in God. You're his child?
1: I tried to be. From the looks of things, I suspect God didn't even hear me praying.
2: God helps those who help themselves. That's my religion.
0: Pay no attention to him, my son. I, too, am a child of God. And now I know for what reason God has placed me in this temporary torment. It is for you to learn from me that it is good to be afflicted, that you might learn his word and his ways.
1: I don't know if I believe that.
0: Well, it looks like we are going to be spending quite a bit of time together. Perhaps I can help you. Believe.
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2: Clapham, my friend. Play cards with me?
1: No.
2: You've been here for 6 months, boy, and you haven't played yet. What's wrong with you?
0: Slocum, he won't play with you because he's learned that bad company corrupts good character.
2: I am not trying to take over the poor boy's soul. I am only interested in passing the time with the game.
0: He knows not to trust you.
2: Oh, yeah? And why does he trust you?
1: Because he's trying to help me. You're trying to cheat me.
2: Huh. Guard's coming. Is it lunchtime already?
13: Hello.
0: We?
13: This came for you.
0: Thank you. Yeah.
2: He gets presents.
1: What is it?
0: It's something for you.
2: You got something to read? How did you manage that?
0: Unlike you, I have the ability to make friends. Good seed can be sown even in prison.
1: Yeah, I seen one of these at Mr. Smith's shop. It's a record book.
0: Exactly. But this one doesn't record numbers. This is a record of a shipwreck.
1: A shipwreck? You mean...
0: I remember you speaking of your grandfather and father being on the ship Commerce. And I recalled that I had heard this story.
1: You knew about the Commerce?
0: Oui. I had read a story about it written by a man who was on board.
1: This is the story?
0: Oui.
1: Will you read it to me?
0: But of course. Let's see. The Commerce was designated to carry prisoners. She was a good ship.

0: cry, little one. We have a long trip ahead of us. Go to sleep.
1: Marie.
0: Yes, Captain Hale.
1: How's he doing?
0: A bit fussy, but he is away from home. It is natural. I believe the rocking of the ship will calm him.
1: Well, thank you for coming with us to take care of him. His mother would have wanted him to have proper care on such a voyage. And I have all that I can do to keep us on course.
0: Captain Hale, if I may ask, why did you choose to bring him on board?
1: Well, once we drop off the prisoners in Boston, I plan to take the ship to Maine and settle there.
0: Oh, that would be wonderful.
1: You are welcome to come along. You will need a nanny.
0: Thank you for the offer. I will think it over.
1: Well, we have a storm brewing. I should return to deck.
0: Yes, Captain.
2: Ship!

0: Hey, is anyone here? Anyone alive? What reason would I be spared and the others perish?
1: Hello?
0: Who are you?
1: Name's Lorenzo. Second mate. Looks like you and I are the only ones who survived. I'm gonna go see if I can find some drinking water.
0: Hey, maybe there's some rum. What? The baby? Hold on, boy. All right, calm down. The storm's over. What am I gonna do with you? Wonder what you would go for on the black market. I can fetch a few coins for you, I think. All right, let's go, little one. It's time to cash you in.
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5: It says Norman Dunn kept the baby, and no one has heard from them since.
6: Felix Hale wasn't my grandpa? He was my father? And the captain of the commerce?
5: That is right.
6: So, Pa wasn't my Pa at all. He lied to me all along. That wretched man stole me. He stole my life. It could have been so different. So much better.
5: Well, perhaps.
6: What do you mean, perhaps? I could have been raised by a sea captain. Instead, I was raised by a scoundrel.
5: It seems that way. But God takes us in different directions for a reason.
6: What do you mean?
5: Has anyone ever told you the story of Joseph in the Bible?
6: No.
5: Joseph was sold into slavery by his brothers, but he ended up being one of the most powerful men in the world. Just remember, what man intends for evil, God will always turn into good for those who trust in him.
6: How can God turn this to good? For me?
5: For you, it remains to be seen. But for me, my eyes have opened, eh?
6: So what good is it doing you to be in here?
5: That is a question I have been asking myself for a long time. But now I know the answer, huh?
6: Okay.
5: I was falsely accused of a bank robbery almost a year ago. I was in the wrong place at the wrong time. I heard gunshots and saw a man running toward me. I ran for cover, and soon after, I was arrested. They thought I was an accomplice.
7: Oh, yeah, I'm innocent too.
6: Mm-hmm.
5: Quiet, Slocum. Apparently, God wanted me here because the evidence certainly wasn't enough to imprison me.
6: Now, that's terrible.
5: But now, I am glad it happened because it led me to meeting you. You are my purpose, Clapham. I'm here to protect you, to guide you, and help you learn about your past.
6: So God really meant it for good?
5: That is what I believe.
6: I can almost believe it, too. You might have me convinced for long.
5: Good. Wait patiently, Clapham. The Lord will deliver you in his perfect timing.

0: So, how many letters this month?
1: 8.
0: I have yet to receive 8 in my lifetime. Let's hear what this one has to say.
2: Dearest Clapham, Mother and Harry send their love. We continue to pray for you daily and still believe in your innocence. I know it must seem like God has abandoned you, but please trust him. He's a refuge in the day of trouble. We did receive a letter from a Mr. DeLu, who shared that God has miraculously placed him in prison to care for you and protect you. We were so thankful to hear of God's provision that we were all brought to tears. Oh, Clapham, I still miss our sister terribly, but each thought of her brings me much joy and always a smile. I'll always remember the way she loved you as a brother. Please thank Mr. DeLu for me and know that you are in my prayers and my heart. With fond memories of the past and hope for the future, Annie.
0: Annie seems like a wonderful girl.
1: Yes, sir. She is.
3: Ah, would the two of you please stop with the happiness?
0: Are we interrupting your misery, Slocum?
3: This is a prison, not a church picnic.
4: DeLu, I have news for you.
0: We?
4: You're a free man.
1: What?
4: The charges against you were dropped. You can go home.
1: Home?
0: Well, this is most surprising.
3: Finally, I'll be rid of the incessant sound of joy coming from that corner of the cell.
5: You're leaving?
0: I suppose so. It would appear that I have completed God's assignment for me. And now, a new assignment begins for me and for you.
5: But Slocum's gonna come after me the second you leave.
0: Perhaps. But I have faith that you can withstand him. Remember the verse we worked on last month?
5: Yes. There hath no temptation taken you, but such as is common to man. But God is faithful, who will not... That's the word I can't ever remember.
0: Suffer?
5: No, I got it. Who will not suffer you to be tempted above that ye are able, but will, with the temptation, also make a way to escape, that ye may be able to bear it.
0: Bravo! You are going to do just fine. Remember, his word is your sword, and prayer will be your shield, which will help you walk by faith.
5: Do you really think I can do this without you?
0: You are already doing it. Besides, I am not leaving you alone. God's Spirit is with you and lives in you. Remember, where there is great adversity, there is great opportunity. If you are patient enough to wait for God to deliver you, if you wait on him, he will deliver you. Sometimes in a surprising way, as he has done for me today.
5: Oh, DeLu, I'm gonna miss you.
3: Yeah, me too.
4: Come on, DeLu. We have to go.
0: My friend, take the shield of faith, wherewith ye shall be able to quench all the fiery darts of the wicked.
5: Thank you. Goodbye.
0: Goodbye, my friend.
4: Come on, let's go.
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5: 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Every

I have set the Lord always before me. 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

I passed on to you what was most important and what had also been passed on to me. Christ died for our sins, just as the scriptures said. He was buried, and he was raised from the dead on the third day, just as the scriptures said. He was seen by Peter, and then by the 12. After that, he was seen by more than 500 of his followers at one time, most of whom are still alive, though some have died. Then he was seen by James, and later by all the apostles. Last of all, as though I had been born at the wrong time, I also saw him. 1 Corinthians 15:3-8.

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I waited patiently for the Lord to help me, and He turned to me and heard my cry. He lifted me out of the pit of despair, out of the mud and the mire. He set my feet on solid ground and steadied me as I walked along. He has given me a new song to sing, a hymn of praise to our God. Many will see what He has done and be amazed. They will put their trust in the Lord. Psalm 40, verses 1 through 3.

I am not ashamed of the gospel of Christ, for it's the power of God unto salvation for those who believe. Romans 1:16.

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He freed me from all my fears. Those who look to him for help will be radiant with joy. 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Psalm 34:4-5.

Good and upright is the Lord. Therefore, he instructs sinners in the way. He leads the humble in what is right and teaches the humble his way. All the paths of the Lord are steadfast love and faithfulness for those who keep his covenant and his testimonies. Psalm 25, 8 through 10.

died for everyone so that those who receive his new life will no longer live for themselves. Instead, they will live for Christ, who died and was raised for them. So we have stopped evaluating others from a human point of view. At one time, we thought of Christ merely from a human point of view. How differently we know him now. This means that anyone who belongs to Christ has become a new person. The old life is gone, a new life has begun. 2 Corinthians 5, verse 15 to 17.

0: don't let no insurance be an obstacle for early detection, especially with breast cancer. Early detection is very, very important. I'm Rebecca White, family nurse practitioner at Aslan Health. The Minnesota SAGE program is to assist low-income, uninsured women to undergo cancer screening. When cancer is found at a localized level, five-year survival rate is 99%. But if it went other places in the body, the five-year survival rate is 22%.
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May the God of hope fill you with all joy and peace as you trust in Him, so that you may overflow with hope by the power of the Holy Spirit. Romans 15, verse 13.

Don't worry about anything. Instead, pray about everything. Tell God what you need and thank Him for all He has done. Then you will experience God's peace, which exceeds anything we can understand. His peace will guard your hearts and minds as you live in Christ Jesus. And now, dear brothers and sisters, one final thing. Fix your thoughts on what is true and honorable and right and pure and lovely and admirable. Think about things that are excellent and worthy of praise. Philippians 4, verses 6 to 8.

You will keep in perfect peace all who trust in you, all whose thoughts are fixed on you. Trust in the Lord always, for the Lord God is the eternal rock. Isaiah 26, verses 3 and 4.

I lift up my eyes to the hills. From where does my help come? My help comes from the Lord who made heaven and earth. He will not let your foot be moved. He who keeps you will not slumber. Psalm 121, 1 through 3.

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My favorite Bible verse, it is not Philippians 4:13. 4:13, I can do all things through him who strengthens me. My favorite is Philippians 4:11. Not that I am speaking of being in need, for I am learned in whatever situation I am to be content.

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1: 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Room with Ian. 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
4: Yeah, that's right.

We put our hope in the Lord. He is our help and our shield. In him our hearts rejoice, for we trust in his holy name. Let your unfailing love surround us, Lord, for our hope is in you alone. Psalm 33, verses 20 through 22.

0: is a shelter for the oppressed, a refuge in times of trouble. Those who know your name trust in you. 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
1: I come

shall we say about such wonderful things as these? If God is for us, who can ever be against us? Since he did not spare even his own son, but gave him up for us all, won't he also give us everything else? Who dares accuse us whom God has chosen for his own? No one, for God himself has given us right standing with himself. Who then will condemn us? No one, for Christ Jesus died for us and was raised to life for us, and he is sitting in the place of honor at God's right hand, pleading for us. Can anything ever separate us from Christ's love? Does it mean he no longer loves us if we have trouble or calamity or are persecuted or hungry or destitute or in danger or threatened with death? As the scriptures say, for your sake we are killed every day. We are being slaughtered like sheep. No, despite all these things, overwhelming victory is ours through Christ who loved us. And I am convinced that nothing can ever separate us from God's love. Neither death nor life, neither angels nor demons, neither our fears for today nor our worries about tomorrow, not even the powers of hell can separate us from God's love. No power in the sky above or in the earth below. Indeed, nothing in all creation will ever be able to separate us from the love of God that is revealed in Christ Jesus our Lord.

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2: 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Fear not that thy need shall exceed his provision. Our God ever yearns his resources to share. Lean hard on the arm, everlasting, availing. The Father both thee and thy load will unbear. His love has no limits, his grace has no measure. His power no boundary, known unto man. For I of his infinite riches in Jesus.

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1: Sure. You start us off.
0: Oh, he's talking like.
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1: Hey, I'm just glad a redneck truck didn't go by.
2: Show me the right path, O Lord. Point out the road for me to follow. Lead me by your truth and teach me, for you are the God who saves me. All day long I put my hope in you. Psalm 25, verses 4-5.

But now God has shown us a way to be made right with him without keeping the requirements of the law. As was promised in the writings of Moses and the prophets long ago, we are made right with God by placing our faith in Jesus Christ. And this is true for everyone who believes, no matter who we are. For everyone has sinned. We all fall short of God's glorious standard. Yet God, with undeserved kindness, declares that we are righteous. He did this through Christ Jesus when he freed us from the penalty for our sins. For God presented Jesus as the sacrifice for sin. People are made right with God when they believe that Jesus sacrificed his life, shedding his blood. This sacrifice shows that God was being fair when he held back and did not punish those who sinned in times past. For he was looking ahead and including them in what he would do in this present time. God did this to demonstrate his righteousness. For he himself is fair and just, and he declares sinners to be right in his

Your unfailing love, O Lord, is as vast as the heavens. Your faithfulness reaches beyond the clouds. Your righteousness is like the mighty mountains. Your justice like the ocean depths. You care for people and animals alike, O Lord. How precious is your unfailing love, O God. All humanity finds shelter in the shadow of your wings. You feed them from the abundance of your own house, letting them drink from your river of delights. For you are the fountain of life, the light by which we see. Psalm 36, verses 5 through 9.

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1: Can you tell us the gospel again?
0: Of course I can. All right, you guys take a seat.
1: But this time, start all the way from the beginning.
0: All right, I'll start all the way at the beginning, just for you.

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The moment that you sin, your life has been indebted, and his mercy is the only reason he ain't yet collected. So that's why they would sacrifice lambs in their places, but it didn't clear the debt, it was just a partial payment. Now we gonna take a recap and see the Lord working. Nothing was an accident.

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God's way is perfect. All the Lord's promises prove true. He is a shield for all who look to him for protection. For who is God except the Lord? Who but our God is a solid rock? God is my strong fortress, and he makes my way perfect. 2 Samuel 22, verses 31 through 33.

graciously with us as we deserve. For his unfailing love towards those who fear him is as great as the height of the heavens above the earth. He has removed our sins as far from us as the east is from the west. The Lord is like a father to his children, tender and compassionate to those who fear him. For he knows how weak we are. He remembers we are only dust. Our days on earth are like grass, like wildflowers, we bloom and die.

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0: Welcome to Searchlight, a survey through Scripture with Pastor John Corson. It is our desire to bring you a systematic study of the entire Bible, chapter by chapter, book by book. On our last Searchlight program, we began looking at a section of Scripture in 1 Corinthians chapter 11 that talks about headship and head coverings. This passage has caused a lot of confusion to many, but as we work through this passage, we are seeing that it shouldn't really cause controversy at all. We learned last time that God has ordained a certain order of authority. In a family relationship, it is the man who has the ultimate authority. But it is not an issue of superiority. It is an issue of humility and liberty. As we join our teaching in progress today, we are considering a related confusing issue of Paul's day. And that issue is head coverings for women. With our study, here now is Pastor John.
1: So when these prostitutes came down with their heads exposed, it was a real seductive deal. So a woman would keep her head veiled if she had any kind of modesty, certainly to honor her husband, lest she come across as some street-walking floozy. So Paul says, you know this. You know this, that it's important that the woman, when she comes to church, does not suddenly say, whoopee, we're free in Christ. And so off comes the veils. And now you see, in exercising her liberty, what happens? She's dishonoring, embarrassing her husband, and she's causing problems in the congregation. Now, if you go to the beach, ladies, and you wear a bathing suit, that's fine, no problem. But if you come Sunday morning here next Sunday and come in here with a bathing suit, we're going to ask some questions. It's just not appropriate, you see. So I do believe very definitely that there is a cultural aspect to this, that we need to be sensitive to our culture and to what is thought of being loose versus what is thought to be honoring to our family, both maritally and congregationally. Paul says it's a shame for a woman, in celebrating her liberty, to unveil herself in that way when she's praying and prophesying and standing up in the congregation, you see. If the woman be not covered, let her be shorn. Shave your hair off, man. Go, if you're going to act loose, then man, that's the way you want to be. That's your call, you see. But if, verse 6, it be a shame for a woman to be shorn or shaven, then let her be covered. Now, the man indeed, verse 7, ought not to cover his head, for as much as he is in the image and glory of God. But the woman is the glory of man. Ooh, that's an interesting phrase. Man, don't uncover your head. You're made in the image of God. And evidently, God doesn't wear a hat. But women, you're the glory of man, which means literally, you are the outshowing or the outshining of the man. Are you embarrassing him? Are you causing people to question your relationship because of your freedom, you see? The woman, he says, is the glory of the man. By the way, hubby, this is a tremendously convicting word for you and for me. The woman is the reflection of the man. If you think that your wife is out to lunch off the wall, if you're disappointed in her, if you're tired of her, if you're down on her, mad at her, guess what? She is the reflection of you. So anything you don't like, guess what? She's just reflecting where you're at. Interesting. So hubby, next time you're down on your wife or mad at your wife or disappointed in your wife, realize this. Uh-oh, all she's doing is reflecting me, you see. That'll drive you to confession, to repentance. The woman is the glory of the man. The man, verse 8, is not of the woman, but the woman is of the man. The man was not created for the woman, but the woman for the man. The man is not of the woman, but the woman is of the man. The man was not created for the woman, but the woman for the man. Now, interesting. This explains a lot of things to me. The radical feminist movement is in error. Because in reality, the woman was created for the man. From man's side, she was made. At man's side, she will find fulfillment. Not doing her thing and trying to drag hubby along, or doing her thing and leaving hubby behind. The woman was made for the man. And dear sisters, it is the place where you will find the greatest fulfillment in life, when you are pleasing your husband. And when you say, I'm created for this purpose of being a completer, not a competer, but a completer. God looked at Adam and said, ooh, it's not good. Ooh, it's not good. Ooh, not good that man should dwell alone. And so you know the story, how he took a rib from Adam's side and fashioned woman to be the completer, the helpmeet for the man. That is where women will find their greatest fulfillment, truly, unless a sister is called into a celibate lifestyle, unless you are single. We talked about that in depth in chapter 7, then you have a whole different calling. But for you that are married, for you who are mothers, that is where your ministry will be most fulfilling and your life will be most effective, is pleasing your husband and raising your children. Period. That is what the Lord declares. Here's the dilemma. When man sinned, when they bombed out in the garden because Eve started taking leadership, Adam was who knows where doing who knows what. But he left her. The snakes came up, the serpent came up to Eve and began to talk to her, and she was tricked. Adam was not tricked, we are told very clearly. But he left his wife uncovered, you see. And she was tricked into wanting a greater degree of spirituality. And she fell as she ate into that forbidden fruit. And then Adam chose to do the same thing, knowing what would happen, but choosing his woman over being obedient to his God. Interesting. And when they fell, the father said, oh, this is the repercussion of your sin. Eve, you're going to have difficulty in bearing children, but your desire is going to be for your husband. You're going to desire to be with him, to be by him. And man, Adam, because of your sin, you're going to have to work by the sweat of your brow. I'm going to have to keep you busy, because who knows what you'll do if you're not really busy, Adam. So you're going to work by the sweat of your brow. It's going to be hard to make a living. It's going to be hard to make ends meet, but you're going to do it. So here's the dilemma. Here's the complication. The man says, I have this push. I've got to make ends meet. I've got to provide for my wife and my family, and I'll do whatever it takes. I'll take the second job, or I'll work longer hours. I'm going to push harder. I'm going to get ahead. I'm going to make the business happen, or I'm going to do well in the company. I'm going to do what it takes to make ends meet. And he's sweating and sweating. And the wife is saying, but I just want to be with you. I want more time with you. I don't care if we get the house or if we buy the car. I just want to be with you. No, we're going to get that house. I got to get to work. And there's this dilemma. And many of you guys feel that from time to time. Why is hubby always going out working, taking on more? It's inevitable. It's part of the curse. And why does she always want to be there with you? Why does she want more time from you? Or why should she? It's inevitable, you see. And there's this tension, the repercussion of the curse. And it's important that we realize what's really going on. Women, it's not that your husband doesn't love you or care about you. The fact of the matter is, because of the curse, there is this push in the average man to say, I've got to do what it takes to provide for my family. I'm going to work by the sweat of my brow, you see. And guys, it's not that your wife wants to bug you or irritate you. But by miracle of miracles, she still has a desire for you, you see. And this must be understood when you're talking about the dynamics of marriage. That's just the way it is. You say, well, what should we do to bring about a balance? We'll talk about that in Ephesians 6. But be that as it may, for right here, right now. For right here, right now, this is the way it is. The woman is made for the man, not the other way around. Now, finally, for this cause, ought the woman to have power on her head, or as your margin reads it, a covering on her head, because of the angels. The angels are watching. When we come together and pray and worship and minister to each other, the angels are watching. And when they see a sister stand up and share a prophecy, or a sister lead out in prayer, you see, the angels are watching. And what about angels? Angels are very hypersensitive to things being in order. They're not into doing your own thing. Why? They saw one third of their angelic brothers and sisters or whatever fall and end up damned because one of them said, I want to be like God. I want to do my own thing. We don't have to keep it in this order with God on top. Why can't I be like him? Lucifer said. And consequently, these angels saw one third of their company damned because things got out of order in heaven. There was insurrection. There was rebellion. And they're very sensitive to this thing called order, you see. Paul says, for the angel's sake, they're watching. They're present in that meeting. When they see a lady, a sister, a woman share, prophesy, pray, minister, for their sake, don't let them wonder, is this out of order? Is she launching her own rebellion? Is she leaving her husband in the dust? Is she taking control spiritually of the home? Is there going to be an insurrection in that home, even as there was an insurrection in heaven? Does she want to elevate herself at his expense? And the angel would scratch their heads with their wings, perhaps, and wonder, oh no, is this happening? But wait, is she covered? Is she watched over? Is she in order? For the angel's sake, Paul says, if you're going to do this, women, make sure your head is covered. Make sure your head is covered. That when they see you move in that ministry, the angel will say, hey, that's an outward sign of an inward attitude that she's not launching her own little ministry, an insurrection, but she's under authority. She has her husband's or the church's permission. It's cool. It's covered. So you say, well, what are you saying? I'm saying this. When a woman is in a place of congregational ministry, and she understands this verse in that way and says, you know, before I prophesy or lead out in prayer congregationally where there's men and women and angels, and I just want to adopt this very simple outward expression of an inward attitude. I'm not trying to flaunt my spirituality. I'm not trying to leave my husband behind, you see. I just want people to know that I am in order. I want the angels to see that I am in submission. And I do believe that that is and can be an honorable thing. And when a sister, when a woman participating in public ministry in that atmosphere where there's prophecy and prayer, spiritual gifts flowing and ministry abounding, if she says, for the angel's sake, I understand what Paul is saying, and I will wear a covering as an outward sign of an inward attitude for the sake of the angels, I'd be happy to do that. I think that that is commendable. Is it mandatory? The woman is to have her head covered because of the angels. Nevertheless, neither is, verse 11, the man without the woman, neither the woman without the man in the Lord. There's not a matter of better or worse. It has to do with a heavenly perspective. The man cannot make it on his own without the woman, nor the woman without the man. Men and women do not live in different spheres. They are both needed, like the southern hemisphere and the northern hemisphere are needed to make one sphere, and that sphere is to show the nature and character of God in both his strength and masculinity and in his tenderness and sensitivity. Men need to be men. And women need to be women, not trying to be more masculine. Because both are needed, the sensitivity and femininity and the strength and leadership and masculinity, both together portray the full nature of God. Men and women are both needed, you see. You can't have the man without the woman. You can't have the woman without the man in the Lord. Together, they paint a picture of the nature of God, you see. For as the woman, verse 12, is of the man, even so the man also by the woman, but all things of God. The woman is from the man. Yes, she was made from his side. But the man is of the woman. Yes, every man was birthed from the womb of a woman. So they're one, you see, different indeed, needed absolutely together to make the picture in its entirety. So judge in yourselves, verse 13, is it comely that a woman pray unto God uncovered? Again, acting like a man, doing what men do, is that right? Then he says, does not nature itself teach you that if a man have long hair, it's a shame unto him? And it's true. It's not a sin to have long hair. But it says, does not nature itself teach you? Nature. Men should be men and women should be women. And Paul says, doesn't nature itself tell you that? Again, it's not a sin if a guy wants to fix his hair all up and do all kinds of stuff and spend hours in front. It's not a sin, but it's just, you see. So doesn't even nature itself teach you if a man have long hair, it's a shame, and it is. Oh, you go, that's a shame. That's just a shame. But if a woman have long hair, verse 15, it is a glory for her. Her hair is her covering. A woman has long hair, unlike the prostitutes that were shaving their heads, it's a sign of her perpetual covering, you see. So if a woman has long hair, that is her covering. But, verse 16, and I will leave on this note. If any man seem to be contentious, we have no such custom, neither the churches of God. In other words, if this causes problems, this whole area of women and men and this whole area of praying with the head uncovered or the head covered, if it causes contentions or problems, we don't have such, it's not worth the controversy, you see. It's just not worth fighting about, getting uptight over, getting legalistic with. Listen, Bible students, the key to good theology is being able to count. What do you mean? In any subject, in any area of theology, how many times is it dealt with in the scriptures? When it comes to the finished work, when it comes to grace, when it comes to loving the brethren, when it comes to forgiveness of sin, count them hundreds and hundreds and hundreds of times. But where people go amok and where churches mess up is they find one obscure scripture, one little point, and they say, aha, we found something that nobody else has seen, and we're going to build our whole church around that point. And they preach on it, and they talk about it, and they're proud of it, and they're ineffective because they've missed the key cardinal rule of good theology, which is being able to count. So when it comes to this issue, head covering, how often do I preach it? Whenever I'm going through 1 Corinthians 11. You see, it's not an important issue. I do know this. I understand the principle, the premise, and that is that we must be careful not to, in our liberty, stumble others because, well, we're free to dress this way or do that thing. We must be careful to not look like the prostitutes, you see, of our community. We must be careful in times of prayer that, women, you are not embarrassing your husband, showing him up, or causing him grief. That is important. And if some sister feels like, I understand this passage in this way, that when I pray publicly for the sake of the angels, I feel good about wearing a covering, then I can bless that. I can say, amen. If another sister say, I just don't see it that way, I really believe there's a principle that I'm to be in submission to my husband or to the congregation, and that is my covering, I can say amen to that too. I think that every person needs to be persuaded in their own mind concerning the particular. But the principle is, hey, be in submission one to another. Be careful. Be loving to the unbeliever, to the congregation, to your own husband, to your own wife. That's the key.
0: In submission and be loving. That is the key. And if we walk in that way, we will do well.
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You have loosed my sackcloth and clothed me with gladness, that my glory may sing your praise and not be silent. O Lord my God, I will give thanks to you forever. Psalm 30:11-12.

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I've decided to follow Jesus. I have decided to follow Jesus. I have decided to follow Jesus. No turning back. No turning back.

Psalm chapter 100, a psalm of thanksgiving. Shout with joy to the Lord, all the earth. Worship the Lord with gladness. Come before him singing with joy. Acknowledge that the Lord is God. He made us and we are his.

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I'm only here for a minute and I want to make it count before time runs out. While I'm here, I want to be present, available and able to avail, to live with palms face up among closed fists, to spread hope in a world where it is hard to exist. I'm not here to prove I am right, but to love the person to my left and right, to do the small things that matter with humility and sincerity, like inviting people to the table, to come forward toward a forever, to connect to the depth of what it means to be forgiven and free, standing to see that all of this is from and for all of you. When Jesus said, "Follow me," he never said it would be easy, but he also never sent us alone. And I know in all of this, I am not alone. We go together. Can you hear the sound of steps multiplying, 1,000 strong, to continue moving the hope of forever along? I'm only here for a minute, and I want to make it count.

I waited patiently for the Lord to help me, and He turned to me and heard my cry. He lifted me out of the pit of despair, out of the mud and the mire. He set my feet on solid ground and steadied me as I walked along. He has given me a new song to sing, a hymn of praise to our God. Many will see what He has done and be amazed. They will put their trust in the Lord. Psalm 40, verses 1 through 3.

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Let us know. 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

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Romans 1:16.

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0: The Israelites are moaning and groaning. They're out of water again, and they're fed up. What's poor Moses going to do? Will he give up? What will God do next? Welcome to Through the Bible with our teacher, Dr. J. Vernon McGee. I'm Steve Schwetz, your host, and we're in the Old Testament book of Exodus, this time in chapter 17. It's a great study in God's Word and so relevant to our lives today. So grab a seat on the Bible bus, and while you do that, Greg Harris and I have got a letter from a fellow passenger using our app.
1: Yes, we love it when you write to us through the feedback section of the app. It's really easy. It's as easy as sending a text or an email. And here's what we heard from Marnie. She said, "When I was a preteen, my mother learned about you from a precious Christian friend as we were departing a mainstream cult."
0: Wow.
1: Wow. "She would have my younger brother and me gather with her to listen at night after completing our homework. Once I became an adult, I didn't listen as regularly and found myself easily distracted. I got married and periodically attended church with my husband. Eventually, my husband asked for a divorce. I was very hurt and remember needing to hear something comforting during the first night my husband left. I looked online and found Through the Bible and listened to that comforting Southern drawl of Dr. McGee for several hours. I got saved a month later and have been grateful for Through the Bible still being available to me and others. I'm a member of the World Prayer Team, and I often find myself convicted and encouraged when I read the testimonies of the brethren. I've been a Christian for 10 years now and enjoy this program in a way that makes me share with others who are searching for good Bible teaching and resources."
0: Mm. Marnie, thank you for that encouraging letter and sharing how the Lord saw you through that difficult time of the divorce. And I want you guys to realize that Marnie wrote this through the app, through the feedback section of our app. And if you haven't, if you listen to the program using some podcast or some other way, I'd encourage you to try downloading the app. The reason I like doing it is because, yes, you can hear the daily program just like you would on a podcast. But what you can't do on a podcast that you can do with our app is if you just scroll down a little bit from the play button, you will see read the Bible passage. And you can do one of two things. I like to go in and read the Bible passage and then have it read to me for the entire chapter. And it does cover oftentimes more than what Dr. McGee is covering, but you can listen to it or you can simply follow along as he's teaching. And that's a real benefit. If you have the ability to listen to Dr. McGee teach, when he's teaching through the Bible, he's got his Bible open. So maybe you should have your Bible open too.
1: That's a good point.
0: You do get more out of it when you're actually reading the scripture along with him. So I'd encourage you, if you don't already have the app, to download that app today and give it a shot. If there's something that you want to have changed, you got some feedback for us, then use the feedback section in our app to tell us how we can get better.
1: Now, that's a really great point, Steve. And it is important that we read the scriptures or hear them before the study. Dr. McGee says that, and so does Steve Schwetz.
0: Yes.
1: Let me pray to open our study. Father, we're so grateful that you've given us your word and you've given us this great systematic teaching from Dr. McGee. I pray that everyone who listens today will have their hearts and minds transformed. In Jesus' name, amen.
0: Here's our study of Exodus 17 on Through the Bible with Dr. J. Vernon McGee.
2: We are on the wilderness march. The children of Israel have left the land of Egypt now. They're on the way to Sinai, and on the way they had seven experiences that are reminders of us that we find the corollary in Christian experience. That is, these things did happen unto them for ensamples unto us. And you and I do well to read and to heed these lessons, and they're given to us actually in a picture form so that we can't miss them at all. Now we come in this 17th chapter to the experience of the children of Israel thirsting, and then of the way that God provided water for them. I'll begin reading now at chapter 17, verse 1. "And all the congregation of the children of Israel journeyed from the wilderness of Zin after their journeys, according to the commandment of the Lord, and pitched in Rephidim, and there was no water for the people to drink. Wherefore the people did chide with Moses and said, Give us water that we may drink. And Moses said unto them, Why chide ye with me? Wherefore do ye tempt the Lord? And the people thirsted there for water, and the people murmured against Moses and said, wherefore is this that thou hast brought us up out of Egypt to kill us and our children and our cattle with thirst? You see, the children of Israel were complaining everlastingly. They start murmuring again. God graciously meets their needs, and then something else comes up, and they begin to cry out, complain, find fault. And Moses is getting a little impatient, I think, with them. I'm reading now verse 4. And Moses cried unto the Lord, saying, what shall I do unto this people? They be almost ready to stone me. And Moses was, I think, willing at this time to turn his job over to somebody else. And he was pretty much put out with them, complaining and whining and finding fault. Today, there are many churches just in this same spiritual condition, and they generally think they're in an excellent condition. Now, will you notice God's provision now for them? And the Lord said unto Moses, go on before the people, and take with thee of the elders of Israel, and thy rod, wherewith thou smotest the river, take it in thine hand and go. Remember now, that rod at the very beginning was to be a badge and seal of the authority and power of Moses. Now notice, behold, I will stand before thee there upon the rock in Horeb, and thou shalt smite the rock, and there shall come water out of it that the people may drink. And Moses did so in the sight of the elders of Israel. And he called the name of the place Massah, or Meribah, because of the chiding of the children of Israel, and because they tempted the Lord, saying, is the Lord among us or not? Now, this is the first experience here of the rock and the water that came from the rock. And I think that probably here at the very beginning, we need to ascertain what we're talking about. What does the rock represent? And we're not left here to guesswork or our own speculation or our own wisdom, but we are now not only dependent upon the Spirit of God, but He steps in and gives us the answer. Now, you'll recall that we turned before to the 1 Corinthians, the 10th chapter, and that there we saw the children of Israel crossing the Red Sea. And after that experience, we're told, verse 4, and did all drink, and by the way, it says, and did all eat the same spiritual meat. That's verse 3. That's manna. Now, that manna was Christ, as we've seen, and John makes that clear. But notice verse 4, and did all drink the same spiritual drink, for they drank of that spiritual rock that followed them, and that rock was Christ. Now remember, all these things happened unto them for examples unto us. Now, the bread they ate, manna, is a picture of Christ. He's the bread of life, but he's also the water of life. And this rock, I think, is a beautiful picture of Christ, and it reveals here, in contrast to the unbelief of the people. You see, they doubted God here, and the rock is a good solid foundation, but they were building on a butter foundation. They doubted God. They were leaning on cobwebs and broken reeds, and that small cloud of doubt was hiding the face of God from them. Now, that rock's a beautiful picture of Christ. You remember the psalmist said, lead me to the rock that is higher than I. That's Christ. And again, the psalmist said in Psalm 78, 35, and they remembered that God was their rock. And then the Lord Jesus said, upon this rock I will build my church. And that rock is Christ. And Peter says, the stone the builders rejected, the same has become the headstone of the corner. And no other foundation, Paul says, can any man lay than that which is laid, which is Jesus Christ. Now, the Lord Jesus, as the hymn has it, is a rock in a weary land. And though this is a marvelous picture of him as the foundation, the one we rest upon, the church is built on him, but it's the last place to go to drink, to get a drink of water. And I don't mean to be facetious, but you couldn't even get hard water from granite, from a rock. It's like getting blood from a turnip or orange juice from a doorknob. But look upon that rock, and you can admire its sterling quality, its durability, and the great lessons from it. Christ is the rock. You can test it, analyze it, but you can't drink it. Jesus is a rock. But listen, friends, his beautiful life and all of his durability will not save you. His teaching will not redeem your soul. His life and teachings are like polished marble engraved, and you can apply them to your life with carborundum or optician's rouge. But, my friend, it won't really save you. It may polish you a little. And he spoke of the fact that you could dash your foot against a stone, that he was that kind of rock, but that you can fall on that stone for salvation. Now, there's no human effort to get water from the rock. The rock was smitten. That riven rock brought forth life-giving waters. Jesus was crucified, and nothing short of that would save us, not his life, but his death. And he came, and then he left, and he said, I'm not going to leave you orphans. I'm coming to you. And he says, if I go, I'll send the Holy Spirit to you. And that flood was released on the day of Pentecost. But this didn't end Israel's experience with the rock. When we get over to the book of Numbers, we're going to find out they came back again and began to complain about no water. And Moses, at that time, he, you remember, smote the rock twice. There are those that say he should just have smitten it once. No, that's not it. If you turn over to the 20th chapter of the book of Numbers, read it, verse 8, it says, speak to the rock. The rock had already been smitten. And after Christ was crucified 1,900 years ago, it's not necessary for him to be crucified. When he said it's finished, as he hung on the cross, it was finished. And God is satisfied with what Jesus did for you. And the question is, are you satisfied? He died to save us. And that is all that God is asking. Well, there comes from that rock spiritual blessings today, and the fullness of blessings, and the waters are gushing forth to parched lips. He's blessed us with all spiritual blessings in the heavenlies. The rock is smitten once, and there's flowing an abundance of water. The fountain is brim full. The stream is bank full. The world is not able to contain it. But in spite of that, there are many men's souls that today are shriveled up, and their tongues are parched. Millions are dying for want of spiritual drink. The channel is blocked. It's log-jammed by doubts. It's corroded by sin. It's insulated by indifference. And it's damned by those today who profess to know him but do not know him. I'm disturbed today. I'm disturbed today as I look about me. But friends, I ask you the question, personally in particular, have you been to that smitten rock? And have you had a drink there? Have you taken the living waters? He says that if you drink of that water, you'll never thirst again. This is the picture that's given to us here. Now we come to another incident here in the 17th chapter, and it's another experience on this wilderness march that these people are taking, and it is their experience with Amalek, the Amalekites. And the Amalekites represent the flesh. And you're going to find where the victory was won. Now, will you notice, verse 8, then came Amalek and fought with Israel in Rephidim. And Moses said unto Joshua, choose us out men and go out and fight with Amalek. Tomorrow I will stand on the top of the hill with the rod of God in mine hand. So Joshua did as Moses had said to him and fought with Amalek. And Moses, Aaron, and Hur went up to the top of the hill. Now, perhaps we should stop there at verse 10 for just a moment to notice several things that are quite unusual here. First of all, why we find that this man Amalek is a grandson of Esau, and that's the flesh. You'll recall we saw that Esau represents that. And the Amalekites became an enemy that never ceased to be an enemy of the children of Israel. And you find here that you can't overcome the flesh just by your own effort. And it's quite interesting to note that here, for the first time, the children of Israel engage in a warfare. And that's the picture of the flesh warreth against the spirit, and the spirit warreth against the flesh, and these are contrary. Remember, that's what Paul wrote. And that is the picture here. That is a conflict that goes on. And Israel now, for the first time, is engaged in a conflict. But they went to the top of the mountain, Moses and Aaron and Hur. Verse 11, it came to pass, when Moses held up his hand, that Israel prevailed. When he let down his hand, Amalek prevailed. But Moses' hands were heavy. They took a stone, put it under him, and he sat thereon. And Aaron and Hur stayed up his hands, the one on the one side and the other on the other side. And his hands were steady until the going down of the sun. Now, you'll note here that the battle actually was fought up on top of the mountain. It was fought by prayer. It was fought by and won by Moses. It was not won by the fighting of these people. They were not adept at warfare yet. They were not experienced soldiers, and they didn't do very well. The very minute that Moses' hands came down and he wasn't able to hold them up, why, the children of Israel began to lose, and they would have lost. And the important thing is that the Holy Spirit is the only one that can give us a victory over the flesh. The victory is only as the believer walks in the Spirit. When you and I act independently, why, Amalek or the flesh gains an easy victory. And we are apt, of course, to spare the flesh. Notice, though, what God has to say here, and it's a remarkable thing that he has to say. And when Moses' hands were held up, they won. You and I will never be able to overcome the flesh. It's only the Spirit of God that can do that. Now, verse 13, and Joshua discomfited Amalek and his people with the edge of the sword. And the Lord said unto Moses, write this for a memorial in a book, and rehearse it in the ears of Joshua. And I think we ought to stop there to have our attention called to this man Joshua for the first time, because this is the man who's going to succeed Moses. And you can see already that he's being prepared for this position. God was preparing him. He was an ordinary man, as we shall see, but God prepared him for the task. Now, God says here that I want you to let Joshua know this, for I will utterly put out the remembrance of Amalek from under heaven. Now, God's going to get rid of the flesh, friends, and thank God for that. If the Lord took all of the church right now into heaven as it is, and they were not changed, we are told that the dead are to be raised incorruptible, and the living are to be changed. They're to be transformed. They're to have the same thing happen to them that happened to the Lord, the Mount of Transfiguration. And if that didn't take place and the church was taken to heaven like it is right now, it wouldn't be heaven, friends. It'd be just like it is where you are and where I am, because you and I'd wreck the place with this old nature we got. God's going to get rid of it. God has made the statement here, I'll utterly put out the remembrance of Amalek from under heaven. And I say today, thank God, he's going to get rid of this old nature of Vernon McGee. I've been dragging it around like a corpse for years, and I'd like to get rid of it. But I find out that that old nature, I don't get rid of it, and it reasserts itself again and again. Now we are told here in verse 15 of chapter 17 of Exodus, and Moses built an altar, called the name of it, Jehovah Nissi. For he said, because the Lord hath sworn that the Lord will have war with Amalek from generation to generation. Now, there are three things that are here that are very important. The first thing that God mentioned is this, that he's going to ultimately get rid of Amalek. I'll utterly put out the remembrance of Amalek. God's going to get rid of the old nature. And then the second thing is this, that the Lord will never compromise with this old nature that I've got and that you've got. Never will he. He'll have war with Amalek from generation to generation. You're not going to reach the place, friends, that you're going to get rid of the old nature in this life. God will have war from generation to generation. And the important thing is, therefore, the second thing is, God will never compromise with it. And that means that there will be the third thing. This constant conflict will go on as long as you and I are in this body and in this life. The spirit warreth against the flesh, and the flesh against the spirit, and these are contrary. This is the thing that you and I need to recognize today. And here was this battle with Amalek, and it represents the flesh. Now when we come to chapter 18, we come to a rather unusual experience, and it's the last experience, by the way. We have here Moses turning to worldly wisdom rather than to revelation. God has been leading him by revelation directly, and now Moses is turning and he's going to listen to his father-in-law. His father-in-law is going to come visit him, and Moses is going to listen to him, which of course he should not. And I think we'll just get our foot in the door here. It says, when Jethro, the priest of Midian, Moses' father-in-law, heard of all that God had done for Moses and for Israel, his people, and that the Lord had brought Israel out of Egypt. Then Jethro, Moses' father-in-law, took Zipporah, Moses' wife, after he'd sent her back, and her two sons, of which the name of the one was Gershom, for he said, I have been an alien in a strange land. Now, this is all quite interesting here and rather important, too. To begin with, Moses has come into the land of Midian now with the children of Israel. They're going by Mount Sinai, and now the father-in-law of Moses brings his wife to him. Now, apparently, when they went down to Egypt, and we saw that experience where she called him a bloody husband, that apparently he sent her back either then or shortly after that. And she was apparently not down there for the Exodus that took place out of the land of Egypt. And now that they're out of the land and she'd been sent back to her father, why, Jethro, the father-in-law, brings her to Moses. And while he's there, why, Jethro has a nice little visit with Moses. And by the way, I must call your attention to this again, because there'll be some people listening today that were not listening before. The name of Moses' wife was Zipporah. And it means sparrow, or it means birdie, a young bird. In other words, this is the first instance of a wife named Lady Bird. And that's exactly what Moses' wife's name was, Lady Bird. Well, now we're going to have to wait till next time to see this family gathering, this reunion of Moses and his wife, and also the father-in-law is there at this time. Until next time, may God richly bless you, my beloved.
0: Join us next time for the family reunion. 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I'm Steve Schwetz, and I'll save a seat on the Bible bus just for you.

Through the Bible is a 5-year study of God's entire Word, and together we discover God's purposes in history and our lives, found only when we believe in Jesus Christ. Do you know Him yet?

Good and upright is the Lord. Therefore, he instructs sinners in the way. He leads the humble in what is right and teaches the humble his way. All the paths of the Lord are steadfast love and faithfulness for those who keep his covenant and his testimonies. Psalm 25, 8 through 10.

For it is by grace you have been saved through faith, and this not from yourselves, it is the gift of God, not by works, so that no one can boast. For we are God's workmanship, created in Christ Jesus to do good works, which God prepared in advance for us to do. Ephesians 2:8-10.

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3: You see, sometimes when young people go to college, they're so enamored by the professor that they just want to say anything that they think the professor will nod their head and say, oh, very deep, very solid, very good. They don't want to say anything to dissent with the professor, what they think that his or her ideas are concerning the subject. They don't want to get a bad grade. And so what they end up doing over 4 years is compromising the faith. They begin to learn more about what that professor thinks than they do what God thinks on the subject. And as a result of that, at the end of 4 years, they've thrown away their faith. We see that happen frequently.

0: that there are someone who calls himself the squatter hunter? When the courts are slow to evict people who have moved into an empty home illegally, the squatter hunter will go in and make life unpleasant for the squatters until they leave. And we get a picture of this in Ezekiel chapter 35. The nation of Edom has tried to move into the desolate land of Israel, but the Lord says, this land still belongs to me. And unsurprisingly, the Lord is a pretty good squatter hunter. We'll hear the Lord's message to those unwanted guests as we join Pastor David Rosales.
1: Ezekiel 35 at verse 1, I'll read verses 1 through 4. Moreover, the word of the Lord came to me, saying, Son of man, set your face against Mount Seir and prophesy against it, and say to it, thus says the Lord God, behold, O Mount Seir, I am against you. I will stretch out my hand against you and make you desolate. I shall lay your cities waste, and you shall be desolate. Then you shall know that I am the Lord. So as we begin this very cheerful, very upbeat study tonight, what we see here is Ezekiel continuing giving the word of the Lord as he has been, especially in the previous chapter, as he has been concerning judgment that is coming. Now, he'd been giving messages that related to various people in the nation of Israel. In chapter 34, as we've seen, he had given prophecies to the shepherds, the false shepherds of Israel. He had spoken concerning the wicked ones who were there, who would be referred to as goats. And he also had given a word of encouragement to those who were believers in the Lord, who would be referred to as sheep. And he had promised that the shepherds and the wicked would be dealt with, but he also gave a promise that the sheep would be blessed by God. Now, as he was giving this message, he gave a word to prepare them for Messiah, Messiah who was yet to come. And he was saying that in the future, Messiah would come, set up his kingdom, a kingdom that had been promised to King David. And in the future, yet future, he would rule over a restored nation that had been regathered from the four corners of the earth and returned to Israel. He had said that his followers would have grace and peace. They would have comfort, security. They would have lives free of oppression. And instead of the shame that they were living with, he said they would have fame and they would have honor. Notice in chapter 34, verse 29, he said, I will raise up for them a garden of renown. They shall no longer be consumed with hunger in the land, nor bear the shame of the Gentiles anymore. In other words, they're going to know the Lord. They're going to be called his people. And they're going to be known for this relationship that they have with God. Another prophet by the name of Zechariah had written in chapter 8, verse 23, has written, thus says the Lord of hosts, in those days, 10 men from every language of the nation shall grasp the sleeve of a Jewish man, saying, let us go with you, for we have heard that God is with you. And so this nation that has been dispersed is going to be regathered, and ultimately under the rule and reign of Messiah is going to be known for their relationship to God. Isaiah in chapter 60, verses 3 and 4 says, the Gentiles shall come to your light, and kings to the brightness of your rising. Lift up your eyes all around and see. They all gather together. They come to you. Your sons shall come from afar. Your daughters shall be nursed at your side. So God says, I am going to regather you. Though you've been dispersed and you will be dispersed in the future, yet in these latter days when Messiah is ruling and reigning, I will regather you and the nation will be blessed. So as he's been speaking concerning this, in chapter 35, he returns to his theme of judgment, the destruction of the enemies of Israel. And here in chapter 35, he refers to the people of Mount Seir. So when he says in verse 1 here in chapter 34, moreover, the word of the Lord came to me saying, son of man, set your face against Mount Seir and prophesy against it. He's speaking against a people that were in the region of Mount Seir, which we know as the Edomites. So the Edomites were there in this particular region, a region that was there south on the Dead Sea to the east. And it was just below the ancient land of Moab, and I know that all makes sense to you. It's kind of like it's just below Ontario, like Chino is, or Pomona, if you will. It's just geographically lower. And in that, what he's speaking concerning is the fact that he's bringing judgment against these people. Now, notice how he says in verses 2 and 3 that Ezekiel is to set his face against Mount Seir and prophesy against it. So early in the history, Mount Seir had become associated with Isaac's son Esau. If you take notes, it's all the way in Genesis chapter 36, verses 8 and 9, where it says Esau lived in the hill country of Seir. Esau is Edom. These then are the records of the generations of Esau, the father of the Edomites in the hill country of Seir. And so he's speaking concerning these people, and he's speaking a word of judgment. You see, from the early days, the Edomites and the Israelites were bitter enemies. It actually began with Esau. Esau hated his brother Jacob. That goes all the way back to Genesis 27:41. So Edom has a historic hatred for the nation of Israel, and it makes her a good representative of all the nations that hate Israel. When you read in the book of Lamentations written by Jeremiah in chapter 4, verses 21 and 22, there it says, "Rejoice and be glad, O daughter of Edom, who dwells in the land of Uz, but the cup will come around to you as well. You will become drunk and make yourself naked. The punishment of your iniquity has been completed. O daughter of Zion, he will exile you no longer, but he will punish your iniquity, O daughter of Edom. He will expose your sins." So God is saying, I am against you, and I am going to stretch out my hand against you. I am going to make you, notice verse 3, most desolate. I shall lay your cities waste. You shall be desolate, and then you shall know that I am the Lord. So I'm bringing judgment against you. I will devastate the nation. The judgment against Edom occurs in a couple of phases. One, when Nebuchadnezzar entered in his third excursion against the nation of Israel, also dealt with Edom. And so they were dealt with in about 586. But secondly, later on in their history, in actually 126 AD, under a leader by the name of John Hyrcanus, they were destroyed and wiped out. And that happened, like I said, in 126 under this particular leadership, 126 AD. So they were wiped out, and the Lord is dealing with that. He said, "You shall be desolate. You'll know that I am the Lord."
0: Thanks for listening to A Sure Foundation with Pastor David Rosales. There's more to come in just a minute. If you'd like a clear picture of God's holiness and sovereignty, the book of Ezekiel is a great place to look. Ezekiel not only contrasts Israel's sin with God's perfect character, it gives us a glimpse of the glorious future that God has planned that will surely come to pass despite our failings. 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Now let's finish up our study in Ezekiel 35.
1: He goes on to say, because you have had, and he gives a reason why, you have had an ancient hatred and have shed the blood of the children of Israel by the power of the sword at the time of their calamity when their iniquities came to an end. You have had an ancient hatred. In other words, it is well known that it's longstanding. It began during the time of your father Esau. It was continuing to the day of the writing here of Ezekiel. And as I mentioned, in 586, Babylon invaded Israel. And when that happened, the Jews fled. And as the Jews were fleeing, they fled to territory that was held by the Edomites. And the Edomites actually put them to death. They actually put them to the sword. That's what he's referring to when he says, you have shed the blood of the children of Israel. Not only, in other words, were they ancient enemies, but they continued their animosity even unto that day. Now, there's another prophet by the name of Obadiah. And Obadiah, verse 11 says, in the day that you stood on the other side, in the day that strangers carried captive his forces, when foreigners entered his gates and cast lots for Jerusalem, even you were one of them. And so God had had something to deal with the Edomites. They were enemies of Israel and desired to see Israel destroyed. And therefore, God says, I will deal with you. Notice how he says in verse 6, therefore, as I live, says the Lord God, I will prepare you for blood. blood shall pursue you. Since you have not hated blood, therefore blood shall pursue you. When he says you haven't hated blood, you have no hatred for blood, he's saying you don't have a problem with killing. You don't have a problem with death. You don't have a problem with blood. And since you don't have a problem with blood, you are going to have blood pursue you. In other words, seeing that you haven't minded killing others, others are going to kill you. Now, this is called the law of retribution. It's called the law of retribution or principle of retribution. They're going to receive retribution in kind. You have done this, you shall receive this. You have pursued people and killed them, they will pursue you and kill you. It's called retribution in kind. In Psalm 109, for example, verse 17, it says, as he loved cursing, so let it come to him. As he did not delight in blessing, so let it be far from him. The law of retribution. You basically are going to receive what you've done to others. God is saying, my justice is right because you're simply going to accept what you've done to somebody else. It's going to happen to you. And God is making it very clear that he's going to do this. He's the author of it. In verse 7, thus I will make Mount Seir most desolate and cut off from it the one who leaves and the one who returns. And I will fill its mountains with the slain. On your hills and in your valleys and in all your ravines, those who are slain by the sword shall fall. I will make you perpetually desolate. Your cities shall be uninhabited. Then you shall know that I am the Lord. You're going to be cut off. You're going to be cut off by war. People are going to cease traveling through you. That will include the trade caravans, the caravans that would bring to you things from the East, from India and various other places, and the things that you commercially have been made wealthy by. So you're going to become desolate in that way. And not only that, but when he says in verse 8, I will fill its mountains with the slain, in the Middle East, people who are lying dead in the open ground in an unburied fashion, well, that's the highest indignity for somebody from the Middle East. And so he's saying that you are going to have a life that is desolate in every way, shape, and form. And even when you die, you're going to die in that particular condition. He says in verse 9, I'll make you perpetually desolate. Your city shall be uninhabited. And then you shall know that I am the Lord. Now, Obadiah, once again, in verse 18 said, the house of Esau shall be stubble. They shall kindle them and devour them. No survivor shall remain in the house of Esau, for the Lord has spoken. You know, there's an interesting scripture. If you take notes, it's in the New Testament. It's found in the book of Hebrews. It's found in chapter 10, verse 31. And it simply says that it's a fearful thing to fall into the hands of the living God. You know, a lot of people have this tendency of mocking the Lord. We live in a nation that seems to make sport of God quite often. And it's done in a variety of ways, quite obviously. Very often what it's done, though, is in the mockery of the Christian church. There seems to be almost a joyful glee that some people get out of attacking the church. I get letters from students, young men and women who are in college, and more than one has written to me recently saying that their teachers are openly antagonistic towards the Christian faith. Some of you perhaps who go to college or have been there, you know that's the truth. You know that's absolutely true. Not every professor is like that. There are professors that have an openness, and when I went to school in the ancient days where we used to write on tablets of stone, when I went to school, you know, there were some teachers that actually seemed to appreciate conversation and appreciated a dissenting view, appreciated sometimes a Christian perspective. I remember one particular teacher I had in a sociology class. It was sociology of the family. I remember one who was a nice guy. And he gave us an assignment. It was you were to write a paper and all. And so I wrote on, and this was back in the mid-70s, I wrote on the place of the father in the home. And, I spoke concerning the father being the priest of the home and the responsibility that a man should have as a leader in the home. And And I mentioned to him that I went into the library. It was the library of multiple thousands of books. This was a secular college, Cal Poly Pomona. And it had thousands of books. And I went to the section that related to parenting. And I wrote in my paper, I still remember writing this, that I was doing research on the role of a father in the home. I said, and I couldn't find a single book at that time that was written on the role of a father in a home. And I realized, of course, that this was in a secular university, but you would think that within the university, there would be a library with multiple thousands of volumes that would have something written concerning a man's role in the home. There was absolutely nothing that I could find other than one book that was written on the man's role in the home by a woman. So I found that really interesting. I didn't take the time to read it. I already had heard that from Marie. But I mentioned to him, I said, you know, there isn't anything that is in recent literature that I can find here in the library. And I said, I'd like to use, though, as my text for that which I believe is important as it relates to a man's role, I'd like to use scripture. And I wrote concerning the role of a father and the role of the priest and the man as the priest of the home, how he's to lead his family in the things of the Lord. And I wrote a paper like that. And, you know, this professor was real open, you know, gave me a good grade. I got an A. I was one of the few I got. I appreciated that. But beyond that, as he wrote, he said, I have never heard this before. I've never heard this before. You see, sometimes when young people go to college, they're so enamored by the professor that they just want to say anything that they think the professor will nod their head and say, oh, very deep, very solid, very good. They don't want to say anything to dissent with the professor, what they think that his or her ideas are concerning the subject. They don't want to get a bad grade. And so what they end up doing over 4 years is compromising the faith. They begin to learn more about what that professor thinks than they do what God thinks on the subject. And as a result of that, at the end of 4 years, they've thrown away their faith. We see that happen quite often. They go in at 18 as a professing believer in Christ and come out at 22 as a person who's agnostic or has turned away from Christ. Completely. We see that happen quite frequently in our ministry. It's because they're not holding fast to the things of the Word of God. It's because they're not willing to stand up and say, thus saith the Lord. It's because they don't understand these kinds of things. And what happens is there is this mentality that is and you'll see this in a moment. It was true in the time of Ezekiel. It can have a blasphemous mentality. It's this God-rejecting mentality that you actually begin to find yourself open to. And the result is that you fail to realize that there truly is a God. And though we may right now in this comfort that we live in here in the United States, and we do live in comfort, things are going well. You know, we go home tonight, we climb into a bed. Most of us will climb into a bed that has blankets on it. We have a house that we're living in, most of us. We go home and, you know, can have a meal. We can have enough food so that we gain weight and we complain about our weight, make New Year's resolutions how we're going to lose weight. You know, and we may do that for 3 months and we gain it again. And the next year we say we're going to lose some weight again. But we live in a place where we can overeat. We live in a place where we have more than one pair of shoes, more than one pair of pants, more than one jacket. We live in a place that we're willing to spend a lot of money to get our hair cut. Those of us who haven't. We live in these conditions. And in these comfortable conditions, we can raise our puny fists and actually shake them in the face of God. And say, well, if there truly is a God, then I curse you to your face. What are you going to do about it? Didn't do anything. There must not be a God. It's a fearful thing to fall into the hands of a living God. Because all of us will give an account of ourselves in the day of judgment. And though we may right now be feeling very comfortable and very haughty, and the world may feel that way, ultimately, and this is what Ezekiel's pointing to, by the way, ultimately, we will stand before God. And it is a fearful thing to anger him. Now he says in verse 10, because you have said, these two nations and these two countries shall be mine, and we will possess them, although the Lord was there. Therefore, as I live, says the Lord God, I will do according to your anger and according to the envy which you have showed in your hatred against them. And I will make myself known among them when I judge you. And then you shall know that I am the Lord. I have heard all your blasphemies, which you have spoken against the mountains of Israel, saying, they're desolate. They're given to us to consume. And thus, with your mouth, you've boasted against me, multiplied your words against me. I have heard them. Thus says the Lord God, the whole earth will rejoice when I make you desolate. As you rejoiced because the inheritance of the house of Israel was desolate, so I will do to you. You shall be desolate, O Mount Seir, as well as all of Edom, all of it. Then they shall know that I am the Lord. Now, in verse 10, notice how he speaks and he says, listen, you have said these two nations and these two countries shall be mine and we will possess them, although the Lord was there. Now, what is he dealing with? He's dealing with their arrogant pride. They're speaking of two nations and two countries, and these two nations and two countries that they're referring to would be really what we refer to as the single nation of Israel. You need to remember that Israel had been divided into two sections. You need to remember that after Solomon, the son of David, died, that he has a son by the name of Rehoboam. And Rehoboam had a conflict. And Rehoboam, in his conflict, resulted in the division of the nation of Israel into two segments. You have what is called the 10 northern tribes that is referred to in the Bible as Israel. And then you have the two southern tribes, which is referred to as Judah. And so during the time of Ezekiel, when Edom was speaking concerning the nation of Israel, they would refer to them as those two countries or those two nations. And so what he's speaking about here is the fact that Edom is saying that Israel belongs to them. They are saying that Edom thinks that she's now going to occupy the land that was actually promised to Israel. Now, God regathers the nation of Israel. But at this time, they were in exile. The 10 northern tribes had been taken by the Assyrians and dispersed in 732 BC. The two southern tribes had been overrun by Babylon on three specific occasions, from 606 down to 586. And as a result of that, Ezekiel is now in Babylonian captivity. Edom is seeing that the nation looks to be desolate. So Edom is beginning to say, I'm going to go over there and I'm going to occupy the land. God is saying, you're forgetting that somebody owns it. It's like when you go on vacation, say you take 2-week vacation and you're gone and somebody's going through your neighborhood and they say, that house is empty. I'll just bring my bags in and I'll live there. Well, that's what they're doing. You come home and you say, no, wait a minute, this house is occupied. And they say, yeah, by me. And you say, no, by me. I own the house. That's what the Lord is saying. They're saying that country's desolate. Assyria's taken them. Babylon's taken them. Jerusalem has been taken. It's empty. We're going to go and we're going to move our bags in. And God says, now, wait a minute. That's not going to happen. I'm there.
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least something I would sing. Cause I'm so scared of inauthentic, I've just not been saying anything. And I'm sick of standing on my edges to make this cross a crucifix.

May the God of hope fill you with all joy and peace as you trust in Him, so that you may overflow with hope by the power of the Holy Spirit. Romans 15, verse 13.

died for everyone so that those who receive his new life will no longer live for themselves. Instead, they will live for Christ, who died and was raised for them. So we have stopped evaluating others from a human point of view. At one time, we thought of Christ merely from a human point of view. How differently we know him now. This means that anyone who belongs to Christ has become a new person. The old life is gone, a new life has begun. 2 Corinthians 5, verse 15 to 17.

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Then Jesus said to the Jews who had believed him, "If you continue in my word, you really are my disciples. You will know the truth, and the truth will set you free." "We're descendants of Abraham," they answered him, "and we've never been enslaved to anyone. How can you say you will become free?" Jesus responded, "Truly I tell you, everyone who commits sin is a slave of sin. A slave does not remain in the household forever, but a son does remain forever. So if the Son sets you free, you really will be free." John 8:31-36.

I lift up my eyes to the hills. From where does my help come? My help comes from the Lord who made heaven and earth. He will not let your foot be moved. He who keeps you will not slumber. Psalm 121, 1 through 3.

0: 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Good afternoon. It's time for Enduring Word with Pastor David Guzik. Grab your Bible as we study together.
1: It's time for Enduring Word. Grab your Bible as we study together with David Guzik, author of the Enduring Word Bible Commentary and a teaching pastor at Calvary Chapel, Santa Barbara.
2: God's glory will come back, and it will return through the same east gate where it departed from. This is what it says in Ezekiel chapter 43, verse 4. The glory of the Lord came into the temple by way of the gate which faces toward the east. Yes, it's departing because of God's judgment, but God promises restoration, and it will come back. And in God's restoration, he said that his glory would abide there forever.
1: Does it ever feel like God's presence has withdrawn from your life? In today's message, Pastor David shows you a beautiful promise from the book of Ezekiel. God's glory had departed from the temple because of judgment, but he declares it will return through the very same east gate where it left. Once his glory returns, it will abide there forever. God is the God who restores what was broken and brings his presence back to stay. His withdrawal is never the final word for those who turn back to him. Now here's Pastor David in Ezekiel chapter 10 as he continues his message, The Glory and the Cherubim.
2: You know, in one sense, these scattered coals of fire were a prophecy of the fire that would destroy Jerusalem in the last of the three Babylonian invasions. The final destruction of Jerusalem happened in 586 BC, just a few years after this prophecy. And this judgment by fire was reminiscent of God's judgment of Sodom and Gomorrah. Here we have coals of fire being cast from heaven. And that's a similar thing that happened to Sodom and Gomorrah. And verse 2 says that Ezekiel said, he went in as I watched. The angel quickly obeyed the Lord. He did what God asked him to do. And we'll see how it continues here. Starting at verse 3, I'm going to read verses 3, 4, and 5. Now the cherubim were standing on the south side of the temple when the man went in, and the cloud filled the inner court. Then the glory of the Lord went up from the cherub and paused over the threshold of the temple. And the house was filled with the cloud, and the court was full of the brightness of the Lord's glory. And the sound of the wings of the cherubim was heard even in the inner court, like the voice of the Almighty God when he speaks. So the cherubim were standing on the south side of the temple. This was the opposite side from where the angels of judgment started their work. The cherubim are on the south side, but it says there in verse 3 that the cloud filled the inner court. Now again, this was the cloud of glory, seen often in the Old and in the New Testaments, sometimes called the cloud of Shekinah glory. It is hard to define the glory of God. We could call it the radiant outshining of his character and presence. And here it's given some visible representation in the cloud that stood by Israel in the wilderness, the cloud of glory from which God spoke to Israel, the cloud from which God met with Moses, the cloud that stood by the door of the tabernacle, the cloud from which God appeared to the high priest in the holy place. We read in verse 3 that the cloud filled the inner court. And this was the cloud of glory seen often in the Old and the New Testaments. Sometimes it's called the cloud of Shekinah glory. It's hard to define the glory of God. We could call it the radiant outshining of his character and his presence. And here, that radiant outshining was given some visible representation in the cloud. It's the cloud that stood by Israel in the wilderness. It's the cloud of glory that God spoke to Israel from. It's the cloud from which God met with Moses and others. It's the cloud that stood by the door of the tabernacle. It's the cloud from which God appeared to the high priest in the holy place inside the veil. It's the cloud that so filled the temple when Solomon dedicated that the priests could not continue to serve. It's the cloud of Ezekiel's vision filling the temple of God with the brightness of his glory. It's the cloud of glory that overshadowed Mary when she conceived Jesus by the power of the Holy Spirit. It was the cloud present at the transfiguration of Jesus. It's the cloud of glory that received Jesus into heaven at the ascension. And it's the cloud that will display the glory of Jesus Christ when he returns in triumph to the earth. Now, Ezekiel saw this in a vision. And what he saw, there's a strange tragedy. You see, apparently in the vision that Ezekiel had, he saw many people at the temple, but he only saw the glory of God. In other words, he only saw the glory of God. They couldn't see it. Because of their sin, because of their compromise, because of the abominations that they had run after, they could not see the glory of God. And what Ezekiel saw is described in verse 4, that the glory of the Lord went up from the cherub and paused over the threshold of the temple. In Ezekiel's vision, the glory of the Lord shined brightly, and the cloud of his glory filled the temple, yet it was on the move. And it was, as described here, pausing over the threshold and was about to leave the temple. Matthew Poole said of this phrase that it paused over the threshold. He said this, quote, showing both his unwillingness to leave and giving them time to bethink themselves and return by repentance. And he stands where he might be seen by both priests and people, that both might be moved to repentance. And as all this was happening, as the glory of God was pausing over the threshold, as if it was reluctant to leave, Ezekiel also notes in verse 5, the sound of the wings of the cherubim was heard. You see, as this visible representation of God's glory was moving, the wings of the cherubim were active and noisy with a sound as loud and as striking as the voice of Almighty God when he speaks. This means that they were ready, that they were eager to move. Here's what else Ezekiel saw, verses 6, 7, and 8. Then it happened when he commanded the man clothed in linen, saying, take fire from among the wheels, from among the cherubim, that he went in and stood beside the wheels. And the cherub stretched out his hand from among the cherubim to the fire that was among the cherubim and took some of it and put it into the hands of the man clothed with linen, who took it and went out. The cherubim appeared to have the form of a man's hand under their wings. We see the emphasis that the fire of judgment that was going to come upon Jerusalem came from the throne and glory of God itself. It came from among the wheels, from among the cherubim. Friends, that's where the fire of judgment came from. It came from God himself, not from the Babylonians. You know, it would be easy for the people of Judah to blame the Babylonians. Well, it's the Babylonians' fault that we're judged. No. This was the judgment of God, and the Babylonians were the instrument of God's judgment, but God himself was the cause of it. And so verse 6 says that he went in, stood beside the wheels. Verse 7 says that the cherub stretched out his hand. It's interesting. The man clothed in linen did not take the fire directly, but he received it from a cherub. Ezekiel explained that the cherub was able to do this because he, verse 8, appeared to have the form of a man's hand under his wings. Now remember, Ezekiel saw all this in a vision. He didn't see it with his material eye, but with the eye of the Spirit in a waking dream, so to speak. And what he did with that fire was, verse 7 says, he put it into the hands of the man clothed with linen. Now this angel, sometimes described as men in the Bible, could fulfill the command to scatter the coals of fire over the city, as was commanded by the Lord in verse 2 of this chapter, Ezekiel chapter 10. Now let's pick it up at verse 9, where Ezekiel's going to begin to describe the appearance of the cherubim and the apparatus, the chariot, so to speak, that they are associated with. Starting now at verse 9. And when I looked, there were four wheels by the cherubim, one wheel by one cherub and another wheel by each other cherub. The wheels appeared to have the color of a beryl stone. As for their appearance, all four looked alike, as it were a wheel in the middle of a wheel. When they went toward any of their four directions. They did not turn aside when they went, but followed in the direction the head was facing. And they did not turn aside when they went. And their whole body, with their back, their hands, their wings, and their wheels, and the forehead were full of eyes all around. And as for the wheels, they were called in my hearing, wheel. So this harkens back to the vision that Ezekiel had in Ezekiel chapter 1, verses 15 through 21. There he described these wheels in some detail. The general impression is of constant activity and motion and free movement with no chaos or disorder. That's sort of typified in the words in verse 11. They did not turn aside when they went, but followed in the direction the head was facing. You see, if the wheels and the cherubim represent God's chariot, or some people say his chariot throne, then it's clear that Ezekiel was to understand that it was on the move. It was in Babylon. Now, in the vision, it was in Jerusalem at the temple. Because in Ezekiel's vision in chapter 1, he sees that chariot throne in Babylon. Now he sees it in Jerusalem. Now, the wheels here are described in verse 9 as the color of a beryl stone. The mineral beryl can come in many different colors, but one of the more notable and precious color is an emerald green. And this may mean that the wheels and their workings gave off a green color. And he describes these wheels and the apparatus here and the cherubim that are associated with them. Verse 12, their whole body with their back, their hands, their wings, and their wheels that are forehead were full of eyes all around. Now, Ezekiel chapter 1, verse 18, described eyes in connection with the wheels. Here we learn that the cherubim themselves are, as verse 12 describes, full of eyes all around. This matches the later description of cherubim found in Revelation chapter 4, verse 6. I like what Daniel Block says about this, and this should be a mention. People who try to recreate the scenes here in Ezekiel chapter 10 or chapter 1 with artistic depictions or AI depictions. Daniel Block said this, "The image seems bizarre to the modern reader, but one must remember that this is a visionary experience, and surrealistic features may overwhelm realism." It's true. This is a surreal vision that Ezekiel is having. But the multiplicity of eyes indicates great intelligence and awareness. Continuing on now, starting at verse 14, we're going to see a description of the faces and the movement of the cherubim. Verse 14, each one had four faces. The first face was the face of a cherub. The second face, the face of a man. The third, the face of a lion. And the fourth, the face of an eagle. And the cherubim were lifted up. This was the living creature I saw by the river Kebar. When the cherubim went, the wheels went beside them. And when the cherubim lifted their wings to mount up from the earth, the same wheels also did not turn from beside them. When the cherubim stood still, the wheels stood still. And when one was lifted up, the other lifted itself up. For the spirit of the living creatures was in them. Now, what we have here is almost the same description of the cherubim found in Ezekiel chapter 1, where it says in verse 14 here in Ezekiel 10, each one had four faces. Here, Ezekiel doesn't describe four faces on each cherub, just the one face turned towards him. And there's another difference here. It's in the previous passage, the faces were described as a man, a lion, an ox, and an eagle. Here they're listed as a cherub, a man, a lion, and an eagle. For some reason, Ezekiel chose to use the word cherub to describe the face that in chapter 1 was associated with the ox. Why? Well, some people explain this by saying that since these beings are cherubim, and each face is actually the face of a cherub, there's just simply some unknown reason why the substitute word was used. In other words, what he saw was the same thing he saw in chapter 1, but for some reason he says, well, the face of an ox is the face of a cherub, so that's how I'm going to describe it. Some people describe this by saying that the face of a cherub is something like the face of an ox. And then there's other people who explain this by saying that this was the error of a scribe who copied the text, that originally Ezekiel wrote that it was the face of an ox, but there was an error in copying and it was the face of a cherubim. I don't know. You can pick between your things. It doesn't really matter. But notice here, he says here in verse 15 that this was the living creature I saw by the river Kebar. It's a direct reference to the vision of Ezekiel. He's saying these are the same creatures. And the dynamics of the movement of the chariot throne were the same. That's why he says in verse 16, the same wheels also did not turn. This is the same description of the wheels and their association with the cherubim that's described in Ezekiel chapter 1, verse 17, and in verses 20 and 21. Again, the idea is simply this. The cherubim and the wheels are perfectly coordinated in their motions together. They're so closely connected that Ezekiel could write that of the wheels, verse 17, the spirit of the living creatures was in them. Everything's moving in perfect harmony without any chaos at all. Now, verses 18 and 19. Then the glory of the Lord departed from the threshold of the temple and stood over the cherubim. And the cherubim lifted their wings and mounted up from the earth in my sight. And when they went out, the wheels were beside them, and they stood at the door of the east gate of the Lord's house, and the glory of the God of Israel was above them. Now, earlier in Ezekiel chapter 10, the glory of the Lord was described as moving to the threshold of the temple. Here, it continued to move, and it even, as verse 18 says, it departed from the threshold of the temple. It was on its way out, accompanied by the cherubim, because it says in verse 19, the cherubim lifted their wings and mounted up from the earth. You see, the cherubim were something like the guardians or attendants to this visible representation of the glory of God. And Ezekiel noted in his vision that as the glory moved, so did the cherubim. And it moves to the threshold, then from the threshold, now verse 19, they stood at the door of the east gate of the Lord's house. The sense seems to be that the glory of God traveled from the Holy of Holies to the threshold of the temple building, then across the court of the temple, and now, verse 19, it stood at the door of the east gate. It was moving away first from the Holy of Holies, then to the temple door, then now to the edge of the temple courts. It is a striking and shocking thought that the glory of God was about to leave the temple altogether. Yet, please remember this, Ezekiel will also later tell us that the glory of God will come back. This is in Ezekiel chapter 43, verses 2 through 4. God's glory will come back, and it will return through the same east gate where it departed from. This is what it says in Ezekiel chapter 43, verse 4. The glory of the Lord came into the temple by way of the gate which faces toward the east. Yes, it's departing because of God's judgment, but God promises restoration and it will come back. And in God's restoration, he said that his glory would abide there forever. Ezekiel chapter 43, verse 7 says this. It says, this is the place of my throne and the place of the soles of my feet where I dwell in the midst of the children of Israel forever. Now, here in chapter 10, it's on its way out. And he says in verse 19, the glory of the God of Israel was above them. Ezekiel phrased this with a bit of irony, or perhaps tragedy. The God of Israel should have his glory rest in Israel. But now that glory was about to depart. Daniel Block said, the departure of the glory signals the end of a relationship that had existed for almost four centuries. The divine king has abandoned his residence. Now let's continue on, starting at verse 20. This is the living creature I saw under the God of Israel by the river Kebar, and I knew they were cherubim, Each one had four faces, and each one four wings, and the likeness of the hands of a man under each of their wings. And the likeness of their faces was the same as the faces which I had seen by the river Kebar, their appearance and their persons. They each went straight forward. Again, Ezekiel connects this vision with what he saw previously in the vision at the river Kebar recorded in Ezekiel chapter 1. And what does it say? That they each went straight forward. Again, they will not be distracted from the purpose that God has for them. God's plan will never be frustrated. Well, we've got one more chapter in this section of chapters, Ezekiel 8 to 11, where he points out the corruptions at the temple and the departure of the glory of God from the temple. So we'll conclude that in our next study, this little section. But before we leave Ezekiel chapter 10, let's consider just a couple ways that this chapter points to Jesus Christ. Number one, this chapter has a lot to say about the cherubim, those amazing beings that surround the throne of God. These same beings are called living creatures in the book of Revelation, and Jesus Christ stands in the midst of these living creatures. This is what it says in Revelation chapter 5, verse 5, and the beginning of verse 6. But one of the elders said to me, "Do not weep. Behold, the Lion of the tribe of Judah, the Root of David, has prevailed to open the scroll and to loose its seven seals." And I looked, and behold, in the midst of the throne and of the four living creatures and in the midst of the elders stood a lamb as though it had been slain. Notice, this lamb was standing, as it says there, in the midst of the four living creatures. Friends, Jesus Christ himself in his own presence is associated with the presence and in the midst of these living creatures, of these cherubim. When we see the cherubim, we can think of Jesus. He is in their presence. Secondly, I would say that Ezekiel chapter 10 points to Jesus Christ in that the cloud of glory that filled the temple and that now was ready to depart from the temple, we saw that here in Ezekiel chapter 10, was most perfectly revealed. That cloud of glory, the glory of God, is most perfectly revealed in Jesus Christ, who's a person, something much greater than a cloud. You think it would be amazing to see the cloud of glory? Friends, it's even more amazing to see what God has accomplished in and through the person of Jesus Christ. He is the ultimate display of the glory of God. John chapter 1, verse 14 says this, "And the Word," that is Jesus Christ, "and the Word became flesh and dwelt among us, and we beheld his glory, the glory as of the only begotten of the Father, full of grace and truth." Maybe as we read this and you read of Ezekiel's vision, you think, oh man, it would be so cool to see the cloud of God's glory. Friends, I will admit there's something cool in all that, but don't ever forget that God has displayed something much, much greater than a cloud of his glory. He's displayed his glory in the greatest way he ever could for us. That's in the person and work of Jesus Christ. So we look to you, Lord Jesus, the God of all glory. And as we see here in this vision of Ezekiel, the glory of God ready to depart from the temple, we say, Lord, may we never displease you so that in any measure you would remove our lampstand or put us out from fellowship with you, the God of all glory. We thank you for this, Lord. We thank you for the display of your glory and the promise of your glory in Christ Jesus. May we live pleasing to you because of it. We pray this in Jesus' name. Amen.
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The Lord is good, a stronghold in the day of trouble, and he knows those who take refuge in him. We don't live in this world very long until we are initiated, as it may be, with the idea that every day isn't going to be a great day. We recognize that there are going to be days when there are going to be trouble. There are going to be weeks of trouble. There are going to be months of trouble, in some cases years of trouble. Many a soul has known the low, dark clouds of discouragement and a long black tunnel of despair. But in spite of that, there is a refuge and a source of strength for all God's children in the time of trouble. His wisdom and goodness will work things out for our good and for his glory. God has a way of getting us through the difficult, dark times. When he is near, we can gain from his strength. When the presence of God is there and we are strengthened by that, we think that, hey, I can do this, I can travel on. There is strength in his providence. There is added strength through the promise of God. I will never leave you nor forsake you. You can take that to the bank. I will never, ever leave you or forsake you. That will get you through a lot of difficult times. Anyone looking for hope may look to God, who is personally, actively, and perpetually good. And you can go to him for strength, which is found in his presence, his providence, and his promises. And even in our most troubled times, may we be reminded that God knows those who trust in him and will know us forever if we continue to trust in him. The Lord is good, a stronghold in the day of trouble, and he knows those who take refuge in him. Father, we thank you for your goodness, for your mercy. We thank you for dying on a cross for each one of us. Nothing that we deserve, but something you did because you love us and you're good. Lord, there are no doubt some in this setting today who are going through difficult, tough, hard times with no sight at the end of the dark tunnel. And my prayer is that they could look to you, seek your face, and allow you to work in their lives. For you indeed are good, and we give you thanks and praise for that. In Jesus' name.

So tell me, what are you doing this Sunday morning? Why don't you just come join us for worship at 10 a.m.? 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

I passed on to you what was most important and what had also been passed on to me. Christ died for our sins, just as the scriptures said. He was buried, and he was raised from the dead on the third day, just as the scriptures said. He was seen by Peter, and then by the 12. After that, he was seen by more than 500 of his followers at one time, most of whom are still alive, though some have died. Then he was seen by James, and later by all the apostles. Last of all, as though I had been born at the wrong time, I also saw him. 1 Corinthians 15:3-8.

I have set the Lord always before me. Because he is at my right hand, I shall not be shaken. Therefore, my heart is glad and my whole being rejoices. My flesh also dwells secure. Psalm 16:8-9.

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2: 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Now, let's dive into today's teaching from Pastor Skip Heitzig.
3: Paul says, if you're in Christ, then you're circumcised. The cutting away has been done, and it's been done inwardly, which was, by the way, always, always the meaning of circumcision. You see, Jewish people were getting circumcised

0: But there came a time where they just thought, they saw it as a badge of honor. I've gone through the ritual of circumcision. So I'm good. I'm good. I'm saved. I'm right with God because I've been circumcised. Just like a person says, I'm good. I'm right with God because I've been baptized. But the physical sign should point to an inward reality. So in Deuteronomy chapter 10, even Moses said to the children of Israel, circumcise therefore your hearts and be stiff-necked no longer. It's not about outward ritual. It's about inward reality. So in Christ, the reality is you were circumcised. He doesn't say, I think you should get circumcised. He said, you already were. You were circumcised with a circumcision made without hands by the putting off the body of sins of the flesh by the circumcision of Christ. Buried with him in baptism, in which you were also raised with him through faith in the working of God who raised him from the dead. Baptism, also an outward sign of an inward change. Baptism is a representation of death and burial and then resurrection. So we take the person, we put them under the water, full immersion. That's the New Testament form of baptism. We don't sprinkle them. We don't get a hose and spray them. Though it would be quicker and easier. But we take the person and put them all the way under the water because it's a symbol of death, burial. And then after a minute or two, after a second, we bring them right back up. You died, you were buried, you were raised. That's the symbolism of baptism. So you've been circumcised, buried with him in baptism, outward sign of an inward change, raised through faith in the working of God who raised him, who raised Jesus from the dead. Verse 13, and you, being dead in your trespasses and the uncircumcision of your flesh, he has made alive together with him, having forgiven you all trespasses. This is very similar to Ephesians chapter 2. And you has he made alive who were dead in trespasses and sins, in which you once walked according to the course of this world. You were dead, now you're alive. He quickened, he made you alive. This is an important designation. The unbeliever isn't just spiritually sick. The unbeliever is spiritually dead. And why is that an important designation? Because if he's just sick, then maybe he can do something to get himself better. Maybe some self-help formula, some therapy will help. But if he's dead, well, he can't improve his condition. The only thing that can cure a dead person is a resurrection. If you went into a funeral home, how odd would it be to try to carry on a conversation with a corpse? There'd be no response. The corpse is insensate. Unable to sense anything, can't hear, can't speak, can't feel, and cannot improve his or her condition. You don't get less dead or more dead or mostly dead. You're dead. You were dead. But you being dead, he has made alive together with him, the one who rose from the dead, having forgiven you all your trespasses. This is why before you were saved, you would look at this book and you go, I don't get it. I read this book and it's weird. I don't understand it. You're right. You don't understand it. It's spiritually discerned, Paul said to the Corinthians. The natural man does not receive the things of the Spirit because they are spiritually discerned. So you were dead, now you're alive. He rose, you rose. He circumcised you, you were buried with him in baptism, and just as Jesus rose from the dead, Paul is saying, emblematically and in reality, you have a brand new life, new relationship with him, new status. He describes it further. Verse 14, having wiped out the handwriting of requirements that was against us, which was contrary to us, and he has taken it out of the way, having nailed it to the cross. This handwriting that he's speaking about was a word that described a certificate of debt. If you owed somebody something, there was a certificate that you owed somebody something, like an IOU. It's been wiped away, wiped out, it says, having wiped it out, literally wiped off. In fact, this is one of the texts of scripture where the King James is a better translation than the New King James or even the New American Standard or the NIV or the NLT. The Old King James says blotted out. Now, let me describe what that means. In the old days, in these days, New Testament days, they didn't write on paper. They wrote on parchment. They wrote on vellum. Papyrus reeds grown by the side of a river, but sometimes vellum, which was animal hide. And the ancient inks did not have acid in them. So when you would write on the surface, you had to let it dry and settle in. Modern inks would just permeate because there's an acid into the ink. The ancient inks didn't have acid. So if you wrote something down, you could wipe it away. So there was a certificate of debt that you could never pay before God. Before the ink dried, it was wiped off, blotted out. Wouldn't that be awesome today if you got a traffic ticket and you could just wipe it away? Well, you had a big traffic ticket and he wiped out or wiped off or blotted out the handwriting of requirements, the certificate of debt that was against us, which was contrary to us, it condemned us. And he has taken it out of the way, having nailed it to the cross. Having disarmed principalities and powers, six times the New Testament uses that to speak of fallen angels and in their rankings. Having disarmed principalities and powers, he made a public spectacle of them, triumphing over them in it. Now, Paul is using a familiar word picture of a Roman general returning from warfare in a triumphus. A triumphus was a parade, a procession, a triumphant procession where he would go through the streets of Rome and people would hail him and throw flowers at him and gifts at him. And he has come back triumphant. So at the cross, Jesus disarmed all of the officers in the satanic army, if you will, principalities and powers, made a public spectacle of them in those Roman victory parades. The generals of the other side were captured and paraded by the victorious general through the streets. Like, look at, these are the guys we beat. Triumphing over them in it. Therefore, let no one judge you in food or drink or regarding a festival or a new moon or Sabbath, which are a shadow of things to come, but the substance is of Christ. Okay, he mentioned a couple of different rituals, circumcision and baptism. But there were two more things people got hung up on in this group infiltrating the church. One was diet, and the second, days of worship, diet and days. So therefore, because Christ took the certificate of debt that was against you and you are complete in him, therefore, let no one judge you in food or in drink or regarding a festival or new moon or Sabbath, which are a shadow of things to come, but the substance is of Christ. Some people get hung up on what day you should worship, Saturday or Sunday. Or, well, if you're really spiritual, you won't eat this or drink that. Paul says it's not the substance, it's just the shadow. Shadow of things to come, but the substance is of Christ. Now, Here's the problem with legalism. And some people I know are very legalistic in their relationship, well, pretty much in every aspect, but especially in their Christian walk. A legalistic person believes if I do this or that or keep myself from doing this or that, I'm better than everybody else. I'm spiritual. So it becomes righteousness by a checklist. I've done this, check. I've done that, check. I haven't done that, check. So you have set a standard whereby you consider yourself righteousness or righteous by the performance that you have kept. That's where it's deceiving. Because Paul said, not by works of righteousness, which we have done, but by his mercy, he has saved us.
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0: Remember the rich young ruler who came to Jesus and asked that question, what must I do to inherit eternal life? Jesus rattled off some of the commandments. Then the guy said, all these I have kept from my youth. Check, check, check, check, check. And so Jesus, knowing all things, in him are all the treasures of wisdom and knowledge, said to him, there's one thing you lack, rich young ruler. Sell what you have, give it to the poor, come and follow me, and you'll have treasure in heaven. At that, the young man went away sorrowfully. Because that system, that standard of righteousness, he realized he hadn't kept. There's something he lacked. And Jesus wasn't saying, if you just do this, then you'll be saved. He knew that was the one area that the young man was deficient in. Because he was living under that illusion. Paul says there are a shadow of things to come, the substances of Christ. Let no one defraud you of your reward, taking delight in false humility and worship of angels, including those things which he has not seen, vainly puffed up by his fleshly mind. I mentioned this Colossian heresy had mysticism, not just legalism, not just asceticism, that is denying yourself certain things, but mysticism. And a person who has a mystical relationship to God, it's all inward. It's all about one sensation, what you feel, rather than God's revelation, what he said. So it's not like, well, this is what the Bible says, I'm going to live by that, but this is how I feel about this. It's all righteousness and relationship with God based upon sensation. It's looking for truth internally rather than externally, based upon feeling rather than what the Bible says. Now, these Gnostics, this little group of heretics, these pre-Gnostics, to be more accurate, believe that all of these different emanations that led up to God, remember I said there was one God, God was perfect, he made all these other spirit beings, these emanations. All of these spiritual emanations formed a bridge by which you would get to know the one and true God. And so they would say, we're going to take you along the pathway to understand who and what these emanations can do for you. And we'll take you along and over the bridge that leads to God. Now, what was the thinking behind doing this. Listen carefully, see if any of you can relate to this. They believe that God is so perfect, so holy, that you as a human being, you have no right to go directly to him. You have to go through other emanations lesser than him who can then help you approach him. Now, I don't know if that sounds familiar to you, but it sounds very familiar to me. I grew up in a system where I was told, you have no right to approach Jesus directly. He's perfect. You're not. But every son listens to his mother. And if you approach his mother and beseech and pray to his mother, who will then in turn get you in touch with Jesus, who will get you in touch with the Father, well, now you're onto something. Or better yet, if you pray to this saint and that saint and Mary, who will then talk to God, man, you got a whole bunch of lawyers on your side. The problem with that is Jesus said, when you pray, pray directly to the Father in Jesus' name. He bridged the gap. You are complete in him. So let no one defraud you of your reward, taking delight in false humility, worship of angels, intruding into those things which he has not seen, vainly puffed up by his fleshly mind. In other words, they're making this stuff up. They're not getting this from the Old Testament. They're not getting this from anywhere in the Bible. They're making it up. Vainly puffed up by their fleshly mind and not holding fast to the head, that's Jesus, from whom all the body, nourished and knit together by joints and ligaments, grows with the increase which is from God. Therefore, if you died with Christ from the basic principles of the world, why, as though living in the world, do you subject yourselves to regulations? Do not touch, do not taste, do not handle, which all concern things which perish with the using, according to the commandments and the doctrines of men. Now, it's amazing. It started way back then, but throughout church history, actually, even up to the present, but there were periods of church history where the prevailing thought was this: if you're going to follow Jesus successfully, authentically, it's got to hurt. You got to feel some pain. And we're not talking about the persecution of the world. The more you allow yourself to suffer, the better off you'll be. Serving God is awesome, but it's got to hurt you. So the desert fathers believed, live out in the desert in isolation from everybody. And then in the Middle Ages, the medieval period, they wore uncomfortable clothing, hair shirts, and they would flog themselves, beat themselves. When they were tempted, some of the monks who were living in monasteries, to fight the lustful temptations they were thinking about in their minds, they would throw themselves into thorn bushes, and then the thorns that would dig into their flesh and cause them to bleed would distract their minds from thinking about bad things, naughty things. Of course, I don't know if that was a really great idea for a number of reasons, one of which, when you go to dinner that night in the monastery and they see you all bloodied up, they know what you've been thinking. I guess that's accountability, but not the right kind. One of the early church fathers by the name of Origen had himself castrated because of the words of Jesus, who said, some have made themselves eunuchs for the kingdom of God's sake. So this thinking that pervaded the church and is still around is that if you're going to serve God, you got to make sure it's going to hurt. That's that asceticism, self-denial. Sanctify the soul by disciplining the body. Paul says it's not going to work. God never gave any commandment for that to happen. You made it up. It's vainly puffed up by your fleshly mind. Therefore, you died. the basic principles of the world. Why are you living as though you subject yourselves to regulations like do not touch, do not taste, do not handle, all which concern things which perish with using according to the commandments and doctrines of men? Last verse of chapter 2. These things indeed have an appearance of wisdom in self-imposed religion, false humility, and neglect of the body, but are of no value against the indulgence of the flesh. Going through all of these rituals, going through all of this self-denial to make yourself have a reputation of being so spiritual. So when people see, remember what Jesus said, when you fast, don't, you know, wipe your face and look good. Don't appear to men to be fasting. They've already received their reward. Doing these things would give you a reputation that you are spiritual when in fact you are not spiritual. People just think you are, Paul is saying. They think you are. You have a reputation that you are, but you're not. Because these things are self-imposed religion, false humility, neglect of the body, but they are of no value against the indulgence of the flesh. Asceticism, self-denial, feeds your pride. Think about it. Feeds your pride. I'm spiritual because I didn't do that. I didn't have that cigarette. That's good. I'm recommending you don't have that cigarette. But it doesn't necessarily make you more spiritual because you don't do certain gray area items. Here's a better plan. You come to Christ, you're complete in Him, circumcision, baptism, resurrection, done deal. And then He gives you new desires. He works from the inside out, not the outside in. That's what all this stuff is about, outside in, self-imposed religion, work my way to heaven. But they're of no value against the indulgence of the flesh. Peter said, when you come to Christ, you are, listen to this, you are partakers of the divine nature. Partakers of the divine nature. He gives you new desires. He changes you from the inside out. He gives you new appetites. So that's the gospel. Religion is different from the gospel. Religion is man-made. The gospel is God-given. It's a free gift. A free gift. But any gift must be received. As you have received Christ, so walk in Him. Salvation is a free gift. Christ says, I'll dwell in you. I'll live in you. I'll walk with you. I'll help you. But you have to receive the gift. He'll wipe away the ordinances. You have to let Him wipe it out, blot it out, remove it. It's a free gift, but you've got to receive it.
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We put our hope in the Lord. He is our help and our shield. In Him our hearts rejoice, for we trust in His holy name. Let your unfailing love surround us, Lord, for our hope is in you alone. Psalm 33, verses 20 through 22.

I prayed to the Lord and he answered me. He freed me from all my fears. Those who look to him for help will be radiant with joy. No shadow of shame will darken their faces. Psalm 34, 4-5.

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3: If you seek first the kingdom of God, you'd be a better employee than if you were seeking after the things of the world. That's how it works. So it's not that we don't do those things, it's seeking first the kingdom of God. And when we seek first the kingdom of God, we have a lot less fear about letting God take care of all those other things. I love that he says, do not fear, little flock. How many people were standing in front of him? An innumerable, a gajillion people were standing in front of him, and yet Jesus says, do not fear, little flock.

0: What brings you to fear with life today? How easily can we take Jesus' words to heart when he says, "Do not fear"? Pastor Dominic encourages us to continue to seek the Lord and revert our focus upon him in times of trouble. "Do not fear" might just be a simple phrase, but through the mouth of God, it tears down mountains of worry. Now, here's Pastor Dominic in the book of Luke chapter 12 with today's edition of Strengthened by Grace.
1: He said to his disciples, "Therefore I say to you, do not worry about your life, what you will eat, nor about the body, what you will put on. Life is more than food, and the body is more than clothing. Consider the ravens. They neither sow nor reap, which have neither storehouse nor barn, and God feeds them. Of how much more value are you than birds?" See how he's teaching a Bible?

0: study, he said, hey, don't worry about what you're going to eat. Don't worry about what you're going to wear. Now he's illustrating eating. Think about the ravens. Think about ravens. God feeds the ravens. How much more will he feed you? He cares about you. Don't worry about what you're going to eat. Don't seek after sustenance physically. You seek first the kingdom of God. God will take care of all of these other things. He's a good father and he knows that you need these things. But consider the ravens. Consider the fact that he used ravens in his illustration. A few verses earlier, he used sparrows, didn't he? Now he's using ravens. What's a significant difference between sparrows and ravens? Well, ravens are unclean birds, aren't they? They're scavengers. I know he used ravens on purpose because there are many of us here that would feel as though we have been so sinful that we would disqualify ourselves from God taking care of our basic necessities. And Jesus says, I want you to consider one of the ugliest, most annoying, most disgusting. I remember when I used to work overnights in St. Paul and I'd try to sleep, these ravens would sit on the power line right outside my window and just go, ah, ah. Wanted to get a gun. I wouldn't even know what to do. I'd just throw the gun at them or something. I want you to consider this. God sends his rain on the just and the unjust. God is kind to the unthankful and the evil. Think about ravens. He feeds them. He feeds them. And of how much more value are you than the birds? So why do you worry about that? Verse 25. And which of you by worrying can add one cubit to his stature? Verse 26, if you then are not able to do the least, why are you anxious for the rest? Consider the lilies, how they grow. They neither toil nor spin, and yet I say to you, even Solomon in all his glory was not arrayed like one of these. If then God so clothes the grass, which is today in the field and tomorrow is thrown in the oven, how much more will he clothe you, O you of little faith? So where did he start? Hey, don't worry about what you're going to eat. Don't worry about what you're going to wear. How do you illustrate that? Think about the ravens, those ugly, annoying, unclean birds. God feeds them. How much more worth are you than them? He will feed you. He's your father. He will feed you. You don't have to seek that first. Don't worry about what you're going to wear. Think about these flowers in the field. I mean, if this was all random chance, why such unnecessary, overwhelming, amazing intricacy and beauty? I mean, you get up close to a few of those flowers and it's proof that there's a God. There's a design there. There's obviously a design and a designer. And if God clothes these flowers that are there for a few days, he's your father. He's going to take care of your clothing. Don't seek those things first. There is something to seek first, but it's not that. So look at verse 29. And do not seek what you should eat or what you should drink, nor have an anxious mind. For all these things the nations of the world seek after, and your Father knows that you need these things. Now on to the application. Last few verses here, verse 31. But seek the kingdom of God, and all these things shall be added to you. So we learn the order is important. It's important that we seek first the kingdom of God, and then all these things fall into place. In verse 32, do not fear, little flock, for it is your Father's good pleasure to give you the kingdom. You know, I think about that verse that says that wives are to submit to their husbands and they will glorify God if they don't give way to what? Fear. Why do women fear submitting to their husbands? Because many men are idiots. Amen? Right. Amen. But our husband, bride of Christ, is not an idiot. Our husband, our groom, is perfect in every way, and he has promised to take care of us. And we don't have to fear letting these things be in his hand. We seek first the kingdom of God, and part of seeking first the kingdom of God is honoring God in everything that we do. So you can see every day you wake up, you seek first the kingdom of God. You get your marching orders from the Lord. You walk into what he's entrusted to your care. And oftentimes it's your work. And then your work takes on this missional quality because you want to represent Jesus Christ there faithfully. But if you would have bypassed all that and you would have gone to work to make the Almighty buck, then it would have been a frustration, wouldn't it? But if you seek first the kingdom of God, you'd be a better employee than if you were seeking after the things of the world. That's how it works. So it's not that we don't do those things. It's seeking first the kingdom of God. And when we seek first the kingdom of God, we have a lot less fear about letting God take care of all those other things. I love that he says, do not fear, little flock. How many people were standing in front of him? An innumerable, a gajillion people were standing in front of him. And yet Jesus says, do not fear, little flock. Why? Because there's going to be a gajillion more worshiping with us when we get there. We went through our Revelation study, same word, but instead of saying there were 10,000, what did it say? There were 10,000 times 10,000 and thousands upon thousands worshiping all around the throne. Do not fear, little flock, for it is your Father's good pleasure. It makes him happy to give you the kingdom. So, verse 33, sell what you have and give alms. Provide yourselves money bags which do not grow old, a treasure in the heavens that does not fail, where no thief approaches nor moth destroys. We know we have the clear admonition to store up treasures in heaven rather than here on earth. And one of the simple ways that we can do that is sell something and give. And it is so practical when you're struggling with the sin of covetousness. Now, many of you who know me know that I've gone through this cycle a number of times with a number of different hobbies where I can't have the hobby. The hobby has me. I can't learn a little bit about chess. I have to go and buy books about chess theory. And then it's all I can think about. And when I wake up in the morning, when I go to bed at night, I can't just have a camera. I have to have all of this stuff, right? Why? Because I fall into this consuming sin of covetousness. But you know, there's one surefire antidote to that sin. Sell it and give. It's like pouring water on a fire. It's fantastic. Sometimes it can be as practical as that. If you've got a possession that possesses you instead of you possessing it, you might pray about sell it. It's that thing, you know, what's the two happiest day of a man's life? The day he buys his boat and the day he sells his boat. Why? Because all you want is a boat. And then you get the boat. And then all you want to do is get rid of that boat. Because you don't have the boat. The boat has you. There's all of the maintenance, the upkeep, the new gadgets, the new things. Now, listen, it's not evil to have things. It's not bad to have nice things. But if you find where those things have you, and all you can think about is getting the next thing, you might be struggling with this sin. And Jesus gives us a very practical way to deal with that sin. Hey, if your right hand causes you to sin, cut it off. Your right eye causes you to sin, gouge it out. You got this thing that has you, instead of you having it, sell it. Show it, this neutral item, who's boss, and that you live to honor Jesus Christ with everything he's entrusted to your care. Verse 34, where your treasure is, there your heart will be also. So here we are, Lord Jesus. Here I am, Lord, weak and weary at times. In this meantime between salvation and the kingdom of God, we come to you again and again to be filled up, straightened out, sent out, full of your spirit. We thank you, God, that you never tire of filling us up. You never tire of strengthening us and reorienting our mind and helping us to see straight and see clearly. We ask, God, that you wouldn't allow anything to be hung over our heads that's not from you, but all that is of you, that you would take that same finger and you would write your word upon the tablets of our hearts, and that our hearts would burn within us as you open the scriptures to us and you lead us in the way everlasting. Lead us, Lord, step by step, lamp unto our feet. Only you. You are our shepherd. We shall not want. We love you, Lord. In Jesus' name we pray. Amen.
1: 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One more time, that's refuge.mn. Our time with you today has come to an end. There's more to hear from God's Word as Pastor Dom continues our study in the book of Luke. So be sure to join us next time. Until then, we pray that your heart is strengthened by grace.

what shall we say about such wonderful things as these? If God is for us, who can ever be against us? Since he did not spare even his own son, but gave him up for us all, won't he also give us everything else? Who dares accuse us whom God has chosen for his own? No one, for God himself has given us right standing with himself. Who then will condemn us? No one, for Christ Jesus died for us and was raised to life for us, and he is sitting in the place of honor at God's right hand, pleading for us. Can anything ever separate us from Christ's love? Does it mean he no longer loves us if we have trouble or calamity or are persecuted or hungry or destitute or in danger or threatened with death? As the scriptures say, for your sake we are killed every day. We are being slaughtered like sheep. No, despite all these things, overwhelming victory is ours through Christ who loved us. And I am convinced that nothing can ever separate us from God's love. Neither death nor life, neither angels nor demons, neither our fears for today nor our worries about tomorrow, not even the powers of hell can separate us from God's love. No power in the sky above or in the earth below. Indeed, nothing in all creation will ever be able to separate us from the love of God that is revealed in Christ Jesus our Lord.

Lord is a shelter for the oppressed, a refuge in times of trouble. Those who know your name trust in you. For you, O Lord, do not abandon those who search for you. Psalm 9, verses 9 to 10.

But now God has shown us a way to be made right with Him without keeping the requirements of the law. As was promised in the writings of Moses and the prophets long ago, we are made right with God by placing our faith in Jesus Christ. And this is true for everyone who believes, no matter who we are. For everyone has sinned. We all fall short of God's glorious standard. Yet God, with undeserved kindness, declares that we are righteous. He did this through Christ Jesus when He freed us from the penalty for our sins. For God presented Jesus as the sacrifice for sin. People are made right with God when they believe that Jesus sacrificed His life, shedding His blood. This sacrifice shows that God was being fair when He held back and did not punish those who sinned in times past. For He was looking ahead and including them in what He would do in this present time. God did this to demonstrate His righteousness. For He Himself is fair and just, and He declares sinners to be right in His sight.

0: 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Aslan Health is a Christ-centered nonprofit primary care clinic. Aslan Health was actually named by our 14-year-old daughter, Mallory. We wrote down the attributes in the clinic. We wanted to be strong and comforting and kind and a place where people know they would be loved. And thus came the lion, Aslan, which is representing Jesus in the Chronicles of Narnia, and Aslan Clinic.
1: Learn more at aslanclinic.com.